0: From the studios of WUNC News in Chapel Hill, this is Due South. I'm Leonita Inge, and it's time again for HBCU 101, The Housing Crunch. It's that time of year when college campuses are all abuzz with new students, anxious to begin their new lives in their new home. Historically Black colleges and universities are celebrating record growth at many schools, but with that dramatic rise in enrollment comes growing pains. Just ask administrators at North Carolina A&T State University in Greensboro. The student body at North Carolina A&T has steadily increased for more than a decade. Today, it's the largest HBCU in the country, with enrollment hitting 15,275 students last academic year. But where are all these students living? In July, there was a ribbon-cutting ceremony unveiling Bluford Residence Hall, the first new dormitory built on campus in more than 20 years. Well, really, how important was it and how glad were you, I guess, when you found out you got into this facility?
1: I was happy. It's clean. Nobody else has lived here before us, so we're the first people. We're kind of making history in a sense.
0: Richard Howard is a sophomore computer engineering student from Raleigh. He says it was worth paying more to live in a new on-campus housing unit. His roommate, David Campbell from Chicago, says he was not happy with his on-campus housing last year and felt sorry for students who had to live in overflow hotel rooms.
2: We hear the housing problems. We hear that, but you're still here and you came back. It wasn't enough of a problem for you to say, I'm going to go to another school.
3: Yeah. It's also being about an Aggie. Like, once you're an Aggie, you don't want to, like, leave that.
0: Bluford Residence Hall, named after North Carolina A&T's longest-serving president, Ferdinand D. Bluford, has opened at a time when the country's largest HBCU is getting larger, expected to top 16,000 students this fall. Enrollment has spiked at most of the HBCUs across North Carolina. Elizabeth City State University opened a new $43 million residence hall last year. In July, Southern University and A&M College in Baton Rouge, Louisiana, broke ground on a housing development, and Spelman College and Morehouse College in Atlanta announced they have partnered to build their very first joint housing facility. In this renaissance of HBCU growth, amid erasure of diversity and inclusion programs at predominantly white institutions, is this current housing crunch a good problem to have? Jermaine Foy is the interim executive director of Housing and Residence Life at North Carolina A&T State University.
2: Describe housing on North Carolina A&T's campus. We know it's the largest HBCU in the country. We know that housing is at a premium almost on every HBCU campus in the country. But how would you describe housing on this campus? How many rooms do you have?
4: Currently this year, we're accommodating a little over 6,700 students in housing for the fall of 2026.
2: I hear that's high for an HBCU. Like, predominantly white universities don't house at that level.
4: Yes, ma'am. We house pretty much almost, I think it's 50% of our undergraduate population here at the university. Of that 6,700, that includes 300 master lease spaces due to the demand of housing and the culture here of housing in reference to students wanting to be a part of residence life on the campus. We did do a master lease with a local apartment complex called The Reserve to additionally accommodate additional 300 students for the upcoming year. The 300 students are pretty much recurrent returning students, as well as new transfers coming in. Outside of the additional 300 bed spaces within the master lease apartments, we have an additional 200 temporary beds at a local hotel, which is the Sheraton in Greensboro, at Four Seasons. We pretty much house overflow new freshmen in the temporary beds at the hotel, and we work them back into the campus stock as spaces come open from no-shows, cancellations, as well as some students that have unfortunately moved in. They would not be able to stay with us because their bill would not be satisfied.
2: So how would you describe folks around here? Are they happy about housing? I mean, are the students happy that they're in the Sheridan for a little while? They're looking forward to, I know how far the Sheridan is from this campus, and I'm sure there's some type of shuttle service or something that brings them over. But I know that's not what you want, but it's how it is right now.
4: Students being temporarily assigned and at the Sheridan, it is somewhat of inconvenience to students, but it's a way for us to accommodate as many students as possible. As we assure them, we will get them back to the university campus.
2: So is this a good problem to have?
4: Yes, ma'am. Anytime you have the demand that we have, it is a good problem to have. It helps us keep our occupancy high. For example, every year you're going to have situations where students do not show up or students unfortunately have to leave. We also get a chance to fill those beds with the overflow from the Sheridan. This is not something new that we're experiencing this year. We have been assigning students temporarily to hotels for as long as I can remember. I've been here 22 years, and I'll say up to 22, at least 20, we have dealt with overflow at this in the hotel, local hotels.
2: It sounds like it's very competitive out there when you think of university campuses, trying to make definitely students as comfortable as possible. You know, some universities, the numbers are not going up. So there, you know, everybody, so I guess housing is one thing you can do to hopefully entice, you know, a growing enrollment population at your university. So do you think A&T is using housing like that? You know, I mean, I'm sure this is going to be all over your literature, like, we got a new dormitory.
4: Yes, ma'am. We will blast the fact of having a new residence hall with all the bells and whistles. It's something this campus is in need of. Like I said, the last residence halls prior to Bluford were here in the village, with that being the additions of Richmond and Blair Hall. I believe it was 2003, 2004 when those halls were added to our stock. In reference to the demand here at A&T for housing, students tend to want to reside in university housing for as long as they can. Years ago, students would pretty much stay on campus that first year and then seek, you know, apartment living after that first freshman or sophomore year, and they were actually staying in the apartments surrounding the campus. But I believe it was 2017. It's when the university got into the apartment business. We began to purchase all these surrounding apartment complexes. So therefore, in order for students to get into those apartments, you had to be a part of housing and residence life of NCAP. So with adding the apartments to our housing stock, our demand went through the roof.
2: So let's talk about the price of housing. Maybe one reason why students want to stay on campus, because now in this market, private apartment complexes cost a lot more, more than what it would cost to live on campus.
4: Yes, ma'am. In reference to pricing, North Carolina A&T's price of housing is one of the lowest in the UNC system. Our prices start at roughly $2,500 per semester for our older traditional style facilities, which house the majority of our new freshmen coming in. And they go up to roughly about $5,200 per semester, which would include the prices for Bluford Hall, considering new residence hall built in today's time, you know, the cost to build that facility in reference to the cost it may have costed to build the Village or the Pride back in 2003, 2004.
2: So what's next? I mean, are you building another residence hall as we speak, or is it being designed? Or, as you mentioned, you're looking for some other properties to purchase.
4: Yes, well, as of right now, you know, there's discussion of building additional residence halls that has not been quite mapped out yet, but that is a topic on the table. In reference to additional properties purchasing, as of right now, no, ma'am, but since the first apartment complex purchased in 2017. We have purchased, I believe it was like maybe three additional properties since 2017 of surrounding complexes around the perimeter of the campus.
2: I wonder what took so long for a new residence hall to be built, like 20 years between, you know, the Aggie Village buildings and now Bluford.
4: Well, one thing I would say would be the funding being available. And then prior to COVID, this was a plan. Bluford was supposed to have been here, you know, right there at the start of COVID. So roughly, you know, 5 years ago. But COVID did happen and it severely delayed the process. And we're just now opening Bluford for fall 2026.
0: Jermaine Foy is the Interim Executive Director of Housing and Residence Life at North Carolina A&T State University. North Carolina A&T predicts it will exceed 16,000 students this year, half of them wanting or needing to live on campus. Coming up, how Vanderbilt University has rebranded itself from a regional school in the South to one of the most selective institutions in the country, and a closer look at college student homelessness across the Triangle. You're listening to Due South. I'm Leonida Inge.

0: 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It's a neutral source of information. 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Another reason why is because I always stumble upon these shows that have these interesting topics that I never was aware of, and I get a lot of information that way. My name is Brian Kennedy Sr. I'm from Roseville, North Carolina, and I invite you to join me as a WUNC sustainer.
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2: Welcome back to Due South on WUNC News. I'm Leonida Inge. If you live in the Triangle region, higher education is kind of everywhere. For those who went to college, the place we call our alma mater can be a big part of our identity, but college identities can shift over time. That seems to be the case for a school about 500 miles to the west, Vanderbilt University in Nashville, Tennessee. Once a school with more of a regional reputation, Vanderbilt made a calculated effort to change its own narrative and rose to become one of the most selective schools in the country. And the story of that change is also a story about the South. Here to explain more is Claire Suddeth. She's a Vanderbilt graduate and a freelance writer. She recently wrote a piece for New York Magazine titled "How Vandy Bested the Ivies." Claire, welcome to Due South.
3: Thank you so much for having me.
2: Well, you start and end this article with a canon on the campus of Vanderbilt University. Tell me about this canon and why you chose to bookend your article this way.
3: Well, you know, the premise of the article, which was actually brought to me, I did go to Vanderbilt, but I've lived in New York for almost 20 years now, and an editor at New York Magazine said to me, "We're really interested in Vanderbilt. You know, they're opening a campus in New York." And when they said that, one of the first things I thought of was this sort of North-South rivalry that, you know, dates back to the Civil War, that some of the fraternities on campus would play up sometimes, and specifically the Kappa Alpha Order at Vanderbilt's campus. Like many KA orders, had a non-working, they always stressed it's non-functional. I think it had cement jammed inside of it, but a canon that they used to, when I was there 20 years ago, have on their lawn or their porch, like vaguely pointed at the north. And then I thought, well, I wonder if it's still there, because if Vanderbilt is moving north to New York, then they're kind of pointing it at the school itself. And I just thought that was kind of funny that, you know, this concocted, continued rivalry that never really existed, now like definitely can't really exist.
2: Well, you know, how do you remember the Confederacy really lurking under the surface, or I guess in many cases, not just under the surface of your own college experience at Vanderbilt, but I know you're from the North originally, but you came South. So was anything really surprising on that campus for you?
3: Well, so I will say, just to give you sort of a time frame, I was there over 20 years ago now. I graduated in 2004. So I was there 2000 as a freshman to 2004. And I grew up in Chicago, but my whole family is Southern. I'm the one Yankee cousin who was born above the Mason-Dixon line, and I'm the only one that doesn't have an accent or say y'all. Or I guess I'm the one with the accent from their perspective. Uh-huh. But I was familiar with Southern culture, and I knew that there in certain factions of the South, especially among white Southerners, that there was this admiration for the Confederacy. That was not in my family. I just kind of knew that it existed. I had seen the antebellum home tours and all that sort of stuff. On Vanderbilt's campus, in general, it was not particularly prevalent. There was a little bit of, you know, I don't know if I remember seeing a Confederate flag or anything, but sometimes within the frat houses, there was a little bit more of the, you know, the South will rise again atmosphere. But the thing that I really noticed within the broader Tennessee community was the prevalence of Confederate flags and the South will rise again, and this real sort of like regional distinction of like, we're a separate part of the country from the rest of the country, and this is our history, and we wish, you know, explicitly or implicitly, like we wish the South had won. Mm-hmm. And depending on where you go in the South, that is either heightened or lessened. I'm sure probably in the Research Triangle, it's probably similar to Nashville, that was fairly more progressive and that was less visible. But still, coming from Chicago, I'd never really seen that at all.
2: Well, the impetus for this particular article, I think, was you, again, finding out that Vandy is opening a campus in Manhattan for students to do a sort of study abroad in New York City. I mean, students will be, and this is a quote, interning for such beloved local institutions as J.P. Morgan and McKinsey, like some sort of Wolf of Wall Street meets Felicity Fever dream. You know, wow, that's quite an image.
3: Yeah, yeah. You know, I think one of the downsides to Vanderbilt, especially, you know, Nashville now is quite popular, but certainly 10, 20 years ago, it was less well known as this sort of, you know, long weekend bachelorette getaway destination. But, you know, one of the downsides of going to Vanderbilt was that if you were interested in going into business or finance or something like that, Nashville was a far cry from New York. Or if you wanted to go into what we then said was computer science, but tech or now AI, they're a far cry from Silicon Valley. And Vanderbilt is now sort of remedying that by saying, okay, we have a small campus. You can, quote unquote, study abroad in New York for a semester, intern somewhere, live on campus, and then, you know, get that experience and then come back to Nashville, finish up your degree, and then perhaps you can move there if you would like after graduation, and kind of helping students get a foothold in the door. They're also planning something similar in San Francisco. It's just not open yet.
2: So let's talk about some of the ways Vanderbilt has, I guess, changed. That's a big change, you know, allowing students to to express and to grow in that way. Because when I think of Vanderbilt, I think of, you know, a family school. You know, you went to Vanderbilt because, you know, your parents or grandparents or great-grandparents attended that school. So I guess I want to focus on, like, in the past 20 years, what are some of the more distinct changes you've seen? That's a big one, though.
3: Yeah, you know, I think starting right around the time that I was there, there was this real sort of philosophical push to reimagine Vanderbilt. It was known as this, you know, stellar regional school that maybe wasn't as known outside the South. You know, Duke was always the Southern school that everyone had heard of, and maybe they hadn't heard of Vanderbilt. And certainly that was the case when I moved to New York City, and where you went to college would come up in conversation and I would mention it. And sometimes people would say, oh, wow, that's great. Or in other times they would just kind of stare at me with blank faces, and I realized that they had never heard of it. And Vanderbilt, I think, felt a little maligned in that way and really wanted to, you know, run with the popular crowd, as it were, within academia anyway, which is essentially the Ivies plus Stanford, MIT, Duke, et cetera. And, you know, they had a lock on wealthy white Southerners, and even to some extent wealthy white Midwesterners, because there was a pretty strong Midwestern contingency. I was one of them when I was there. but they really wanted to diversify. And they did it a number of ways. And one was the chancellor, when I was there, Gordon Gee, said explicitly to the Wall Street Journal that they were targeting Jewish students because he said that Jewish students added, I don't have his quote in front of me exactly, but it was something like the intellectual rigor that is needed to be an elite university, essentially. They were part of his strategy of becoming this top school. And they
2: also, sounds like Vanderbilt had an inferiority complex. I mean, a bad one.
3: Yeah. Yeah, a little bit. And, you know, when I was there, I picked up on it, but I didn't really understand where it was coming from. And then I moved to New York and I got it a little bit. There is, I think, on the coasts, a sort of feeling that, you know, they are the elite, essentially. You know, I'd never heard the term flyover country until I moved to New York. And the first time anyone said it to me, I was like, well, what do you mean? And they're like, you know, the part of the country you fly over to get to the good part. And I thought, well, I'm from the flyover part of the country. And then I went to college there. And I just think that speaks ill of anyone who actually uses that term. But people do say that. So, you know, warranted or not, I think Vanderbilt realized that if it wanted to be taken seriously outside of the South, it needed to be known in a certain way. So they have gone about trying to make that happen.
2: I'm talking with Claire Seddeth, a freelance writer based in New York, who wrote a recent article in New York Magazine called How Vandy Bested the Ivies. You say that this rise, I guess, has been in the works for decades, you know, with Vanderbilt trying to change itself. And, you know, I guess since I was born and raised in the South, we clearly always knew what Vanderbilt was, where it was. And my mother even went to Tennessee State University in Nashville. Like, we always knew. We knew Fisk University was there. We loved Nashville. But it's amazing when you leave home and you hear other people talking about where you're from and not knowing, you know, the school that you attend. So tell me about, I guess, some of the money and the infusion that actually went into really changing this image.
3: Yeah, well, you know, it's funny because Vanderbilt was founded on a $1 million donation from the shipping magnate Cornelius Vanderbilt in the mid-1870s. And then in the 2000s, they actually had sort of another wealthy benefactor, Martha Ingram. She is, I think, chairwoman of Ingram Industries in Nashville. And she donated, at the time, I think it was considered to be the largest private donation to or at least a private university. I think it was about $300 million in her company's stock. And since then, she and her family have added to it considerably. And obviously, they've gotten a number of other donations from other wealthy alumni. And so Vanderbilt has always been fairly flush with money, and they have a big endowment. It's not as big as Harvard or Yale's or anything like that, but it is sizable. So they have, you know, built so many new buildings. Like, when I go back to campus, I can see kind of the bones of what it was when I was there, but most of the dormitories are new. They have very, you know, nice new buildings for classes, and they've really expanded kind of in the way Nashville writ large has. And now they are buying these properties in other cities and turning them into like little mini campuses. I mean, they're going to have a whole city block in Manhattan, which is not cheap.
2: That's amazing to even think of. When I think of the changes that were going on, that's been going on at Vanderbilt over the last couple of decades, you know, they didn't just want Jewish students. They wanted more students of color as well to come to Vanderbilt. Because I actually mentioned Vanderbilt in a story I wrote a few years back. I don't know how long ago, but it was about how several universities actually were spending millions of dollars to make sure that they were on the right side of history when it came to race and slavery and monuments. And Vanderbilt, they said, you know, we're just going to pay off the United Daughters of the Confederacy. It was over $1 million because they wanted the word Confederate off of one of its residence halls. I remember someone telling me that people, young ladies, did not want to live in that hall with Confederate on the front. And to me, that spearheaded the change. That's when I knew there were some changes going on at Vanderbilt.
3: Yeah, I was in college when that happened. That was 2002.
2: Mm-hmm.
3: Yeah, it was a dorm that had been endowed by the Daughters of the Confederacy to Peabody College back when it was a separate teachers' college, I think, in the 1930s. And then in the 70s, I think it was the 70s, Vanderbilt took over Peabody. And so Peabody and its campus was across the street from Vanderbilt. It became part of the university. And so they kept the dorm name, Confederate Memorial Hall. And when I was in college, I'm on the elder side of the millennial generation, and people started vocally questioning whether we really needed a Confederate Memorial Hall. And Gordon Gee, the chancellor at the time, to his credit, he said, "Okay, well, let's change it." Vanderbilt had a growing Black student population at the time, and they and other white students said that they did not want to, you'd get assigned your dorm, so you didn't really have much say in it. And they'd say, "We don't want to live in Confederate Memorial Hall." So they changed the name to Memorial Hall.
2: Definitely the Daughters of the Confederacy said that, wait a minute, no, you can't just take the name off of a building
3: Yeah,
2: that we gave you. We built that.
3: they were not happy. They sued. It took several years to wind its way through the courts, as always happens, but ultimately Vanderbilt lost. They got told they had to put the name back. And so Vanderbilt said, "Well, we're just going to give you your money back, plus all the interest that it would have accrued." And so it ended up being, I think, $1.2 million, and they just returned the money and then changed the name anyway. So it is now Memorial Hall.
2: Wow,
3: But
2: do you?
3: people were mad.
2: I know they were, but it makes me think that Vanderbilt, has it shed its image as a Southern school? Is that what I'm hearing, that it wants to do that? It just wants to be, an elite school, not an elite
3: Yeah.
2: Southern school.
3: It's interesting because I talked to current students and recent graduates about this, most of whom were not from the South originally. And I asked if it felt Southern to them. And they said no, with the exception of fraternities and sororities that still felt very Southern. But on campus, academically, culturally, Vanderbilt feels like sort of any other college. And I will say, I don't have a lot of experience with the Duke, but I think that is sort of how Duke is perceived as well, and has been for a much longer period of time. I think when I was in high school and applying to colleges, I knew where Duke was located, but I didn't necessarily think of it as exceptionally Southern.
2: Do we see some backtracking? Because we know about, we know about the Supreme Court ruling in 2023 about affirmative action and other pushback of diversity and inclusion. Do you think Vanderbilt is reversing some of the advances that it made to grow?
3: I think that a lot of the strategies that Vanderbilt used to diversify in the early 2000s would not be legal now, given that Supreme Court ruling. And like a lot of colleges, they have seen a decline in Black and Latino student enrollment since the Supreme Court decision. I don't think that they are explicitly, they certainly are not giving up. They're not saying that they're giving up at all and that diversity is still very important to them. They're just going about it a different way. I don't know to the extent that they will be successful. Similar to other colleges, I think a lot of universities are grappling with this right now. I think that there is a, Vanderbilt is interesting because the chancellor of Vanderbilt now, Daniel Diermeier, is one of the few chancellors who has sort of played ball a little bit with the Trump administration. He hasn't explicitly agreed to anything the Trump administration has asked colleges, but he has not come out and vocally condemned them either. And I don't know how much of that is a strategy on his part. He calls it institutional neutrality, where he does not think it's the university's position to take a stance on anything unless it is directly impacting their ability to operate as a university. And so that's kind of what he's sticking to now.
2: And so that's why, I guess, Vanderbilt, we don't hear in the news of it being picked on, like, I guess, suffering like Harvard University, for example.
3: Yeah, there was, I don't know if you saw this, but this was, I think, last year. The Trump administration sent a letter to nine universities and said, these are some things we want you to do in order to get sort of preferential treatment in federal funding. No university agreed to it, but all but two came out and like vocally opposed it and said, we will never do anything. Vanderbilt offered to, work with the Trump administration. But then the Trump administration kind of dropped it. They tend to run from one thing to the next. And so they never really followed through. And as far as I'm aware, there's never been any follow-up negotiations. Students on campus told me that they were upset about Vanderbilt's response to that. And Diermeier said, well, we're always going to, provide feedback, essentially.
2: Well, Claire Sedeth is a freelance writer based in New York. She recently wrote a piece for New York Magazine titled How Vandy Bested the Ivies. Claire, thank you so much for this conversation.
3: Well, thank you for having me. This was a lot of fun.
2: Coming up, we meet a group working to address housing instability and homelessness for college students in North Carolina. I'm Leonita Inge, and you're listening to Due South on WUNC News.
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1: 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I'm Russ Henry. At 9 o'clock, we'll bring you The Middle with Jeremy Hobson. 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
7: You're listening to Due South on listener-supported WUNC News. I'm Jeff Tabiri. We turn our attention now to the issue of student homelessness. It's an issue that many of you might be surprised by. Research indicates that 14% of college students experience homelessness while pursuing a degree. And a far greater number, nearly half of all college students, experience housing instability. One organization in Wake County is seeking to address this issue, one housing solution at a time. To help us better understand what is going on here, we're joined now by Casey Buchanan, Executive Director of HOST, Housing Options for Students Today, and Mary Haskett, Psychology Professor Emeritus at North Carolina State University and a foremost researcher on college student homelessness in North Carolina. Casey and Mary, welcome to Due South.
8: Thanks for having us, Jeff.
9: Yeah, thank you so much. We're thrilled to be here.
7: I'm thrilled for our listeners to better understand this issue, but I'm not thrilled about this issue, as I noted as we were walking into the studio. We're going to get into HOST's work and mission in a little bit, but let's lay some groundwork because that figure, to my mind, thrilled for our listeners to better understand this issue, but I'm not thrilled about this issue, as I noted as we were walking into the studio. We're going to get into HOST's work and mission in a little bit, but let's lay some groundwork because that figure, to my mind, it's fairly astonishing.

0: Sure, yes, and it surprises most people when we have this conversation. So homelessness is defined by the Department of Education, the Federal Department of Education, and it includes things like staying in a campground because you have nowhere else to be, staying outside, unsheltered, doubling up with people because you can't pay your own rent, so staying with others, often called couch surfing, which sounds fun. I guarantee it is not. That's homelessness. That's not having a safe, stable place meant for human habitation. Housing insecurity is not being sure that tomorrow you're going to have that safe, stable place to be.
1: Okay.
0: Mm-hmm.
1: That figure, 14%, I guess, offer it one other vantage point. There are about 250,000 students in the UNC system. Never mind Davidson and Elon and Duke and all those. 14% of 250,000 is more than 30. It's about 35,000. More than 35,000. I mean, that's accurate. Like, that's the number. That is so many. Who are these students?
0: Yeah,
1: living in homelessness?
0: The number is just extraordinary. And so I collected data most recently in 2023. And we found that 14% of students at NC State had experienced homelessness in the past year.
1: Hmm.
0: And that is the exact same rate that's found in national studies.
1: Wow.
0: So it's not unique to NC State.
1: Real quick on the research side, mm-hmm. this is under study. This is not a well-researched area. Why is that?
0: Well, it's fairly recently recognized. I think that students who experience homelessness have wanted to stay under the radar. They may be embarrassed. There's some stigma associated mm-hmm. with homelessness.
1: Mm-hmm.
0: So I think they've been sort of quietly suffering for quite a while.
1: Yeah.
0: But the rates probably have been increasing because college is more accessible for students these days. And so I think some of the demographics have shifted a bit.
1: And an increased cost of living would also exacerbate the problem?
0: Absolutely.
1: Okay.
0: So there are a number of systemic factors that come into play.
1: Okay.
0: You know, in North Carolina, we've had a stagnant minimum wage for decades.
1: Right.
0: But we all know that the price of housing and food and transportation and childcare has not been stagnant.
1: Right. And this isn't just the median home price to purchase your three-bed, two-bed. This is also rent. This is also off-campus housing in apartments. Casey, what are some of the main reasons that 14% of students find themselves in this position?
2: Yeah. The majority of students who come to our organization experience what we would call a shortfall in their financial aid that's offered to them. That financial aid package is estimated based on what they call a cost of attendance for the university. And that cost of attendance takes things into account that include housing expenses, food expenses, obviously tuition,
1: uh-huh.
2: books, and those sorts of fees. But that housing expense included in that does not accurately reflect the actual cost of housing if a student is not able to live in on-campus housing. And so that is relevant both for universities that have on-campus housing, but it's also especially relevant for community colleges like Wake Tech, where there is no on-campus housing option.
1: Okay. I also want to ask you about international students. I mean, maybe I'll dovetail it this way. Which students are most impacted, most disproportionately mm-hmm. falling under this conversation, this umbrella?
2: Yeah, the majority of students that we support are Black and Brown students, LGBTQ students, and as you mentioned, international students. Those international students are kind of in a very unique situation compared to our U.S. resident students because those international students have, prior to enrolling in college, had to certify before they were able to do so, that they're able to afford the cost of attendance themselves through their own resources. And a lot of students will do that at the time of enrollment. And then when they actually get here and get in the process of going to school, they find that they don't have those resources after all.
1: International students, of course, I believe many of them are restricted on what kinds of jobs they can have outside of the university. You can have, I believe, it's typically 20 hours of on-campus work. So
2: mm-hmm.
1: you can't go pick up a shift at Chipotle or

0: wherever, or Starbucks or something like
1: exactly.
0: that.
1: Exactly.
0: Let me remind listeners real quick. We're chatting with Mary Haskett and Casey Buchanan about the issue of student homelessness that is an issue here in North Carolina, but also across the country. I want to follow up on something you just mentioned. You said disproportionately the folks you serve, black and brown students and also members of the LGBTQ community.
1: Mm-hmm.
0: Some of it might be obvious. I also don't want to. Why?
1: Yeah, so the obvious answer is also a real answer. It's the economic mobility and accessibility of those students. Often they are first generation students, or they don't have a family support network, or their family support network has very little, if any, resources to offer to them while they endeavor on their college degree program.
0: Okay.
1: LGBTQ students have the added layer of potentially they have been cut off from their families, mm-hmm. kicked out of their homes. And so it's an additional layer of both mental health and emotional security, along with that economic piece that comes along with that.
0: Mary, this moment right now, early June, college is just out for most within the last few weeks. I'm thinking this is a high-risk time, but maybe not. Talk about this moment and tell us when are the highest risk times for students to fall into this situation.
2: That's a great question. And summer is a high-risk time because if students are not enrolled in classes, but they need to stay in Raleigh to work and they don't have access to on-campus housing, they are competing with every other citizen of Wake County for the lack of affordable housing. So they're oftentimes, you know, pushed into homelessness because of the affordable housing crisis in our area.
0: I want to ask you all about your organization, HOST. You're wearing T-shirts, which helps me with the acronym, and so I don't have to look at my notes. Housing Options for Students Today. We're going to go there in a moment, but I before I forget, there's housing. Food's expensive. If you got a cell phone, that's expensive. Is this just housing we're talking about?
1: Absolutely not. Every single student that HOST has supported and currently supports has more than one area of need when they come to us. Their primary area of need is that housing piece, whether it's literal homelessness or the housing instability piece. But every single time that comes along with food insecurity. So if you can't afford housing, you're probably also struggling to feed yourself consistently, whether that's three meals a day, two meals a day, and what the quality of that food is important. Transportation is also huge for mm-hmm. students in Wake County.
0: Okay. Obviously.
1: Yeah, because a lot of students don't have their own vehicles and public transportation only gets them so far. And then, of course, the other piece is those sort of extras that you mentioned, the phone bills, you know, mm-hmm. having the ability to maintain a laptop so they can do their coursework, all of those things.
0: All right. So your organization, HOST, how long has it been around for, and how many students are you regularly, I suspect it's fluid, working with or trying to help?
1: Yeah. We were founded in 2022. Prior to our founding, we were fiscally sponsored by another housing organization in Raleigh, but we became our own entity in 2022. Since that time, we have helped just over 100 Wake County college students.
0: Okay.
1: A smaller than we would like percentage of that 100 have been students that we have supported through our HOST Home program, which is our flagship model for supporting students. And briefly, HOST Homes are where we invite community members who have space in their homes to invite a student to stay with them temporarily while we provide the wraparound case management and additional supports, including financial assistance if needed, to move them towards a long-term stable situation.
0: How many HOST families do you have?
1: We currently have 6 HOST families.
0: How many HOST families do you need?
1: Ooh, this past year we supported 40 new college students. We would love to have had the option to offer HOST homes to the majority of those students. So I would love it if we had 30 to 40 HOST homes in the Wake County area. That way we could match almost any student who comes to us with a HOST home.
0: The need that you're getting, well, the number of students you've been working with is in the dozens, but based on the research, it's in the thousands of those who mm-hmm. who we think need help.
1: Mm-hmm.
0: What's are you having to turn people away? Are there other resources that students are utilizing? Can you even speak to that?
1: Absolutely. We were founded with this mantra, and it's reflected in our name, of housing options for students. So we lead with our host home model because early research showed us that that is what students wanted to see their community offer to them as a resource. But we also know that host homes are not the only model available, and it's not the only way that students can receive support. Yeah. So a host home is not a fit for every student, which is reflected in our name. And it's why we are continually trying to evolve the work that we're able to do to meet the needs of the students. Now, what that means is that we do provide financial assistance to prevent students from becoming homeless in the first place. We also help to divert students away from homelessness by rapidly rehousing them, which means that if they have just lost stable housing, we might pay a security deposit, first month's, last month's rent to get them into a new unit so that they can then stabilize into that new housing situation.
0: I want to get into this host home program. How does it work?
1: Yeah, it's really very straightforward. We are out in the community meeting people, making relationships with folks in our direct community. And we invite anyone who has space in their home. And let me be clear about home. We're talking about homes that people own, but we're also talking about rentals. You don't have to own your home to be a host. We actually are in the process of onboarding a host right now who lives in an apartment, in a traditional apartment building. But her landlords are willing to let her have someone stay in her second bedroom. So these individuals literally just open that space for a student to be placed in for anywhere from a week, 2 weeks to a full semester, sometimes even a full academic year, depending on the situation and the need.
0: Mary Haskett and Casey Buchanan are with us here for a few more moments on Due South. So the work that you're doing related to student homelessness, important. But as I noted earlier, you're working with a very small piece of the pie here. Mm-hmm. And I can't help but think about the university's role in this, because mm-hmm. they are these massive institutions with some of them multi-billion dollar endowments.
1: Yes.
0: We've only got a couple minutes here, and I suspect we could talk about this for an hour. What are universities doing? What can universities start doing? Mm. You worked at a university for a long time. You're Professor Emeritus.
1: I would love for Mary to take this first.
2: We think there's a lot more that universities and colleges could do locally.
0: But specifically, because
2: One of the things that we're trying to do is increase awareness on all of the college campuses locally about this issue and having discussions with them about what they could do to support our students better. They could publish a realistic estimated cost of attendance, so students will have a better chance of coming in with a budget that's prepared to really meet their needs, so that they're not running out of funds three quarters of the way through the academic year because they were using that estimated cost of attendance.
0: Those fees from Ticketmaster to medical appointments,
2: absolutely.
0: What's the total cost here, folks?
2: Absolutely. There could be some residence halls set aside for students who are experiencing homelessness so that they could have priority for some of those spaces on campuses that have residence halls. They could pay their student workers a higher wage. Sometimes college students are making poverty wages on these college campuses, and that pay could be increased.
0: And you can't live in a major metropolitan area on poverty wages.
2: That's right.
0: What would you add to this list, Casey?
1: Well, I think colleges could also enroll less students. There is an estimated 110,000-ish students in the Raleigh area at any given time. That number does include both undergraduate, graduate, and other degreed students. But next year, what I understand is that that number is increasing by an additional 9,000. So they could enroll less students so that they can provide more resources to the students they do have.
2: Or build housing at the same rate that they're increasing enrollments.
1: That too. Yep, absolutely.
0: You can learn more about their program at hostnc.org. We have been chatting here on Due South with Mary Haskett, Professor Emeritus of Psychology at North Carolina State University, as well as Casey Buchanan, Executive Director of HOST. That's an acronym that stands for housing options for students today. Casey, Mary, thank you for joining us. Thank you for helping us better understand this somewhat surprising and important issue.
1: Thank you so much.
0: I'm Jeff Tiberi. Thank you for joining us today on Due South. We'll be with you again tomorrow at noon right here on listener-supported WUNC News.

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1: Almost 9 o'clock now on this Thursday night. Thank you for listening to WUNC News. I'm Russ Henry. Up next, it's The Middle with Jeremy Hobson. 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
1: Hi, this is Colin Campbell, Capitol Bureau Chief here at WUNC. 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

0: That was a test of the emergency alert system designed to keep you informed in the event of severe weather or other types of emergencies. 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Partly sunny and cooler today with a chance of scattered thunderstorms this afternoon. Highs in the mid-80s. It's 78 degrees in the Triangle, 74 in Fayetteville, 76 in the Triad, and 78 degrees along the Outer Banks at 520.
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2: 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I'm Leila Fadel.
3: And I'm Sasha Pfeiffer. Some powerful commentary about today's political landscape might come from a play written in 1959. It takes place in a little community in France, and its premise is ridiculous.
4: What is going on? What is that?
5: What is that?
4: No! Oh! A rhinoceros!
5: Oh, rhinoceros!
6: Oh, a rhinoceros!
3: The town is invaded by rhinos, and that's not all.
7: And then people start becoming rhinoceroses, and next thing you know, it's more normal to be a rhinoceros than not to be one.
3: That's Diane Paulus, artistic director of the American Repertory Theater in Cambridge, Massachusetts, where the play is being performed. It's called Rhinoceros, and its star-studded cast includes actors better known for their TV and movie work, Tatiana Maslany, Paul Giamatti, and John Turturro. Here's what Turturro had to say about the play.
8: At first, it's funny. At first.
3: But then it subtly raises serious questions about the symbolism of these growing packs of huge animals thundering through the town.
7: The question of what are the rhinoceroses is exactly the question we want audiences to be left with. And furthermore, why are all these people becoming rhinoceroses? And why people choose to go with the herd?
3: To understand this play, it helps to know the background of the man who wrote it. Eugene Ionesco was a French-Romanian playwright known for his absurdist approach. He had watched Nazism, totalitarianism, and fascism sweep through Europe after World War II. So he wanted to explore what makes people conform and join destructive mass movements. He used his plays to do that, like Rhinoceros.

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Partly sunny and cooler today. Chance of scattered thunderstorms this afternoon. Highs in the mid-80s. Tonight, cloudy showers likely. Lows around 70. Mostly cloudy tomorrow. Late-day thunderstorms possible. Highs back in the mid-80s. On Sunday, sunny. Highs in the mid to upper 80s. It's 78 degrees in the Triangle, 74 in Fayetteville, 76 in the Triad, and 78 degrees along the Outer Banks at 545.

0: huge sort of windfall that could make my death a little more palatable to them. Right? I mean, I don't know.
1: He ultimately accepts an offer for 31 cents on the dollar. It's less than he hoped, but he's got a plan. He's going to reinvest the money. And if he reinvests it aggressively enough and lives long enough, he could make even more than the initial payout. He's just got to beat the odds. Vito Emanuel, NPR News.
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5: 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Virtual tour and additional information about the residences and their continuum of care at ForestDuke.org. The Supreme Court is expected to weigh in on whether President Trump can continue construction on his White House ballroom project without congressional approval. We'll get an update in 20 minutes on WUNC News. 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Partly sunny and cooler today. Chance of scattered thunderstorms this afternoon. Highs in the mid-80s. It's 78 in the Triangle, 74 in Fayetteville, 76 in the Triad, and 78 degrees along the Outer Banks at 551.
6: This is Morning Edition. I'm Dave DeWitt, Supervising Editor for Politics at WUNC News. The State Board of Elections debates voting sites and days as election management in North Carolina gets more politicized, and Governor Josh Stein vetoed two bills, possibly setting up a post-election veto override showdown. Let's talk about that more with Colin Campbell, Capitol Bureau Chief at WUNC News. Hi, Colin.
7: Hey, Dave.
6: So yesterday, the State Board of Elections held a day-long, evening-long meeting. They were there for quite a while. The purpose was to make final decisions on voting sites and days that were not decided unanimously at the county level. What did you see when you were there?
7: Yeah, so this is a process that happens every time you have counties that can't agree on what the early voting locations and schedules should be. So North Carolina, broadly, 80 of the 100 counties had a unanimous vote. The Republicans and the Democrats got together and agreed on where and when early voting should be held in their county. Then there's the 20 that didn't agree, and a lot of those 20 counties that had disagreements surrounded Sunday voting and whether to open early voting sites on Sundays. So in that case, the State Board of Elections largely voted along party lines that Republicans wanted to do the no Sunday schedule. Democrats wanted to add the Sundays, which they feel like helps voters who work during the week, allows some black churches to do souls to the polls events after church services. There were a few exceptions to that where there were some compromises between the Republicans and Democrats on the state board to allow some Sunday voting in a few counties. But by and large, they went with the no Sunday approach to the counties that had that kind of disagreement. The other type of disagreement we had that they were addressing was over what the locations would be. So in a couple places like Guilford County and Jackson County in western North Carolina, where they're college campuses, Democrats wanted to have college campus polling place or election early voting sites there, and Republicans were looking for more off-campus sites. So in that case, there were some surprises there, too. Jackson County, where the site was in dispute on Western Carolina University's campus, they decided to do the campus site and the site that some Republicans had wanted that was off-campus, so ending up with more early voting in that particular county. But certainly a very long day and a lot of very contentious decisions being made for how early voting takes place all across the state.
6: Yeah, that's what I was going to ask you. What was the tenor? We've seen, you know, some

0: advocates, and we've seen on both sides, we've seen some people do some protesting. You know, what was the general tenor of the meeting itself?
1: You had lots of activists there. They even had to have an overflow room at one point for folks who came from counties across the state to advocate. It was not a public hearing, so there weren't, you know, public speakers, but certainly a lot of interest in this particular issue, especially given that this is the first time we've gone through this for a general election since Republicans took a majority on the State Board of Elections as a result of the legislation a couple years ago that moved the appointment power from the governor, who's been a Democrat, to the state auditor, who's currently Republican, Dave Bolick. And so we're seeing a lot more Republican-friendly decisions coming out of that board. So a lot of interest in what they were going to do in this particular meeting.
0: Well, and speaking of that, Dallas Woodhouse was a name that came up a lot during discussions. Remind us of who he is and why he seems to be at the center of so many of the disagreements over these elections.
1: Yeah, so Woodhouse spent many years as the executive director of the North Carolina Republican Party. More recently, he was tapped by State Auditor Dave Bolick to be an elections liaison, which initially we weren't sure what that was going to involve, but it's come out in recent months that he was doing a lot of lobbying of county board of elections members over where and when early voting should be held in counties across the state. So he's been under a lot of scrutiny for that. He ultimately resigned his position and is no longer with the state auditor, but there was a lot of talk about who did Woodhouse reach out to, what kind of pressure did he put on? And one of the most, I think, notable moments from the hearing was when a Republican elections board member from Jackson County, where they had the dispute over campus voting at Western Carolina University, basically came out and said that he had it insinuated to him by others sort of speaking through Republican officials from Woodhouse that if he did not support Bolick's preference for where folks in Jackson County would go for early voting, that there would be an effort to force him and the other Republican off the Board of Elections in that county. So certainly a big concern over, you know, how heavy-handed Woodhouse and subsequently the auditor's office working through Woodhouse was in trying to dictate the hours and locations of early voting in a bunch of different counties.
0: So you mentioned State Auditor Dave Bolick. He's in charge of elections. He's the only state auditor in the country at the state level who is in charge of elections. What's been his role? You mentioned sort of he hired Dallas Woodhouse. You know, how has he sort of managed these elections so far?
1: He's been a lot more hands-on. I mean, the governor was in charge of making the appointments to the State Board of Elections for many years up until now, and the governor would make the appointments but wouldn't necessarily weigh in on day-to-day decisions by the State Board of Elections, let alone County Board of Elections. Bolick has definitely been much stronger in that, and a lot of the focus has been on, you know, what did Woodhouse do or not do and whether he should remain in the position that he had. But in a lot of these cases, you know, coming back to that Jackson County example, Bolick came out publicly and it said he preferred this off-campus site to the on-campus site, and he explained his reasoning. And I don't think that's something you would see, you know, coming from a previous governor, whether Republican or Democrat, in weighing in on that granular a detail about how elections are run. So this really is a process that has a lot of fingerprints from Bolick and his staff in ways that we haven't seen before.
0: Speaking of the governor, he vetoed two bills this week. One was an elections bill, and the other would empower the Chief Justice of the State Supreme Court to suspend trial judges. Let's start with that elections bill from the outset. Seemed pretty partisan. What does it do, and why did the governor veto it?
1: So there's a lot in this bill. The most notable items in the elections bill is a change to the early voting period for primaries, not for the general election, but in primaries it would shorten the period from 17 days down to 10 days over concerns that turnout was too low and it cost too much to have the longer period. The other thing that Stein objected to in this sort of relates to the situation we had a few years ago in the state Supreme Court race where ballots and voters were being challenged after Election Day when Republican Jefferson Griffin came up a little bit short in his race for Supreme Court. The governor is worried about a provision that allows those kind of challenges to take place up to 3 days after Election Day, with the worry being that, you know, people in a close race are going to see that they're down by 200 votes and then go looking for 200 ballots that were cast during early voting and try to take issue with that and take it to court. So there's a concern about this sort of emboldening more of those challenges to the election process.
0: And what are the chances that that veto gets overridden?
1: That's going to be a tough one for Republicans. They're going to want to come back when they return to Raleigh after the election is the next time they have scheduled votes to deal with that. They've vowed to pass the override, but they're likely to need, unless there are a number of absences, two of the former Democrat-turned-unaffiliated members of the legislature to vote with them. And Representative Carla Cunningham of Charlotte, who's one of those, was a no vote on the elections bill when it first passed the House.
0: Colin, thanks.
1: Thanks, Dave.
0: Colin Campbell is the Capitol Bureau Chief at WUNC News. 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
3: 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Partly sunny and cooler today. Chance of scattered thunderstorms this afternoon. Highs in the mid-80s. Tonight, cloudy. Showers likely. Lows around 70. It's 76 degrees in the Triangle, 75 in Fayetteville, 74 in the Triad, and 78 degrees along the Outer Banks at 6 o'clock. Good morning. The Supreme Court is expected to weigh in on President Trump's ballroom. It's Friday, August 21st. I'm Eric Hodge. This is Morning Edition from WUNC News. Trump emphasized the ballroom's security features this week as the court reviews whether its construction should stop.
4: The ballroom is so much a military component with the drones and the bomb shelters and everything else that we have in there.
3: Russia has started importing fuel as Ukraine continues strikes on refineries. The Treasury Department is having only limited success in keeping government borrowing costs down. And the North Carolina Board of Elections rejects Sunday early voting in several counties. Plus, a deeper dive on social media addiction as a lawsuit against Meta continues. First, this news.
5: Live from NPR News in Washington, I'm Linda Kenyon. President Trump is stepping up economic pressure against Iran, threatening to, quote, the most crushing economic operation ever will be taken against Iran. NPR's Emily Fang reports forcing Iran to the negotiating table through economic means could backfire.
6: Iran's economy is struggling even more. A U.S. blockade has cut its economy off from the rest of the world. People there cannot get goods from outside the country for the most part. But Sina Tusi, a senior fellow at the think tank Center for International Policy in Washington, says ideological hardliners now have control of parts of Iran's government. So the economy is not their priority.
5: Iran does want sanctions relief, and adding more sanctions will increase Iran's economic troubles. Federal agents have searched the home of former California Democratic Congressman Eric Swalwell and seized his electronic devices. The searches are part of an investigation into allegations of sexual misconduct. NPR's Ryan Lucas reports.
7: Federal agents stopped Swalwell at San Francisco Airport on Saturday with a search warrant and seized his electronic devices. A day later, agents searched the former congressman's home in Washington, D.C. That's according to a person familiar with the matter who spoke to NPR on condition of anonymity to discuss an ongoing investigation. The probe is focused on the sexual misconduct allegations that multiple women have made against Swalwell, allegations that he denies. After those allegations came to light in April, Swalwell resigned from Congress and dropped out of the California governor's race. His attorney did not immediately respond to a request for comment. The former congressman is also facing investigations by state authorities in California and New York. Ryan Lucas, NPR News, Washington.
5: A lawsuit filed by four states against Meta is playing out in federal courts. The suit alleges the company knew apps like Instagram could harm young users. NPR's Ritha Chatterjee reports pediatricians and mental health care providers are increasingly seeing alarming symptoms in young people.
8: Social media addiction is not an official diagnosis recognized by the American Psychiatric Association. But pediatrician Dr. Jason Nagata says
9: it is relatively common, I would say, for us to have patients who are experiencing some of these symptoms of addiction.
8: Nagata is at the University of California, San Francisco. He says those symptoms of addiction include excessive use of social media, inability to cut back on social media despite knowing that it's harmful, or having withdrawal symptoms when not using. Recent studies that have followed thousands of children as they go through adolescence are also finding a significant number of preteens and teens reporting these symptoms of social media addiction. Ritu Chatterjee, NPR News.
5: Concerns about social media addiction have also been growing amid adults. You're listening to NPR News.
3: This is WUNC News. I'm Eric Hodge. The State Board of Elections has voted to eliminate Sunday early voting in several counties. Board members rejected Sunday voting in Chatham, Rockingham, Nash, and Wayne counties, but they allowed limited Sunday hours in Rowan and Lee counties. The Chapel Hill Carborough City School Board took a big step last night in a larger plan to rezone students across the district. The board voted 5-2 to relocate the Mandarin Dual Language Immersion Program from the soon-to-be-closed Glenwood Elementary to Rashkus Elementary. But the board is delaying a vote on how to reassign the other half of Glenwood students. The board will decide next month on whether to move the school's world language track to Scroggs Elementary or possibly end it. District officials had previously said they intended to keep any affected programs after closing the school building. Board member Meredith Ballou said she was uncomfortable going back on this intention.
10: And I'm uncomfortable moving forward with a program just because we said we were going to once we have more information.
3: Community members from Rashkus and Scroggs Elementaries described how these options would impact their neighborhood students, high-need special education students at Rashkus, and Spanish language classes at Scroggs. A prolonged drought continues for much of North Carolina, but the mountains got some relief this week. Will Michaels has more.
11: The Drought Management Advisory Council called it a tale of two halves of the state in this week's report. The mountains and foothills got up to 4 inches of rain, while the Piedmont and coast were extremely hot and dry. The recent mountain rain pulled Asheville and surrounding communities completely out of drought conditions. But five counties in the Piedmont are still in extreme drought, the second worst category. Forecasters do expect rain today and tomorrow that could help those conditions.
3: Will Michaels reporting. Partly sunny and cooler today. Chance of scattered thunderstorms, highs in the mid-80s. 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
3: 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It's 76 degrees in the Triangle, 75 in Fayetteville, 74 in the Triad, and 78 degrees along the Outer Banks. 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
13: It's Morning Edition from NPR News. I'm Sasha Pfeiffer.
14: And I'm Leila Fadel. Good morning. The Supreme Court is expected to weigh in on whether President Trump can continue construction of his ballroom.
13: A nonprofit group sued the administration. An appeals court ruled in the nonprofit's favor earlier this month and said construction needed to stop. But the court paused its order until today.
14: NPR White House correspondent Deepa Shivaram is with us now to discuss. Good morning, Deepa.
15: Good morning.
14: So catch us up on what the Supreme Court is deciding on exactly.
15: Yeah, it's been a lot of start and stop with this, but to put it simply, last fall, Trump knocked down the east wing of the White House to construct a 90,000 square foot ballroom. It's costing hundreds of millions of dollars. And while Trump has said that taxpayers will not have to pay for any of it, the Washington Post has reported that some of the cost will fall on the public. NPR hasn't independently confirmed that, though. And so after he starts construction, a nonprofit group called the National Trust for Historic Preservation sues the Trump administration and says that Trump needs congressional approval in order to build the ballroom. Lower courts have hashed out this lawsuit for months, and now the Supreme Court will decide what happens next. The Trump administration is arguing that the ballroom was needed to create a, quote, integrated military complex that houses medical care, a drone port, and bomb shelters. On the other hand, the National Trust for Historic Preservation is saying that the executive branch doesn't have the authority to transform the White House like this, even for national security purposes.
14: Does the president think the court will rule in his favor?
15: Yeah, so earlier this week, he said that he can't imagine that the Supreme Court is ruling against the ballroom. And he said that while he took the press out for a tour of the ongoing construction on the South Lawn of the White House, this is different than the ballroom, by the way. There's generally a lot of projects Trump has going on at once, and he really likes talking about them. But he's building a new helipad on the South Lawn, and when he was showing that off to reporters, he was describing the ballroom being used to host foreign dignitaries like China's Xi Jinping, who's expected to visit the U.S. soon.
4: They get out of the car and they walk down this path onto that, and they can have cocktails and everything outside of the White House, and then they go into the ballroom. Even the military, they can use it like that, and we have the ballroom is so much a military component with the drones and the bomb shelters and everything else that we have in there.
15: And that pivot of referring to it as a ballroom slash military complex and really putting the security part of this, you know, on the forefront has been something Trump started doing when the court started weighing in on this construction and saying there was a possibility of this getting shut down. I will just point out, though, Leila, it's not just the courts Trump is having to contend with here. His ballroom is really unpopular in the public eye. A poll from ABC News, Washington Post, Ipsos shows that 56% oppose the ballroom. At the same time, polling also shows that a vast majority of Americans also think the president isn't focusing on the most important issues. In addition to Trump's construction projects not being popular, his economic policies aren't popular, and his war with Iran isn't either.
14: I mean, construction of the ballroom, though, has been going on since last October. So what happens to a not quite finished ballroom slash military complex if construction has to stop?
15: Yeah, this is kind of a logistical nightmare, right? Because the ballroom is already getting built. Millions of dollars have already been spent. The areas near the White House have been closed off for months because of the construction. So if the court says that Congress needs to come in and approve this, it's not like Congress moves at lightning speed either, right? So having an unfinished ballroom slash military complex that completely raised over the old east wing of the White House, it's complicated. And the whole situation sort of speaks to Trump's decision-making process and how he treats the courts, because now the Supreme Court's kind of in an awkward position here.
14: That's NPR's Deepa Shivaram. Thank you, Deepa.
15: Thank you.
13: For perspective on the ongoing construction of a White House ballroom, we've called attorney Greg Werkheiser. He's a co-founder of the law firm Cultural Heritage Partners. It specializes in preserving historic properties, and it sometimes brings cases against the federal government. In fact, it represents the group suing the Kennedy Center over the planned renovations there. Greg, good morning.
16: Good morning, sir.
13: As we just heard Deepa say, this project was first described as a ballroom to host dignitaries. As it came under legal attack, the administration has shifted more to describing its simultaneous importance underneath it as a bunker. Could you talk to us about the central legal question that the Supreme Court is weighing as it decides what to do about this case brought before the Supreme Court?
16: Well, this case is about who gets to decide what happens to the White House. The U.S. Constitution gives Congress authority over federal property, and Congress has also enacted a law requiring congressional approval for construction of this type in Washington. The president never asked Congress to authorize this ballroom, and Congress never did. The courts have drawn a pretty straightforward line. Legitimate underground security work may continue, but the above-ground ballroom cannot be built without congressional approval. And as the Court of Appeals put it, each president is a temporary tenant of the White House, not its owner.
13: So the Congress may decide the White House does need a ballroom and bunker. It's just that Congress simply must be asked first. That's the legal argument one side is making.
16: That's correct.
13: So this bunker being built below the ballroom, as you said, one judge has said, go ahead and build the bunker, but pause on the ballroom. Is it practically feasible to work on the underneath while pausing what's happening above?
16: Well, I'm not in the construction trade, so let me offer that disclaimer. But let me say that there may be a national security need for a new underground bunker. And the courts have taken that seriously. The injunction allows necessary underground security construction to continue. But national security does not answer the separate question of what can be built above that bunker. It does not dictate whether what sits above the bunker is a 90,000 square foot ballroom, a reconstructed east wing, or something else. So national security may explain the bunker. It does not authorize the ballroom.
13: The administration is describing this structure under being constructed as a concrete and steel superstructure with hardened concrete, missile-resistant columns. It's saying, in its words, it would be practically impossible to stop construction now. Do you think the ballroom is too far along to be stopped?
16: It's not. We've seen plenty of precedent legally in the United States where courts have ordered buildings that have been constructed to be taken down, or buildings that were taken down to be reconstructed. The White House has certainly made claims that the nature of the concrete they're using right now would make it virtually impossible to take it down. And that's the point. The administration is racing to have this built to attempt to outrace judicial oversight. That's not the way the law is supposed to work. So I've got confidence, I think a lot of people have confidence, that if the court in fact does insist that the ballroom be taken down now or later, that that could be achieved.
13: And let's say there's a scenario where the ballroom under construction, which the Trump administration says is 65% complete, has to be taken down. Could they then be told rebuild the East Wing that you demolished?
16: They could be. I mean, ultimately, this is a conversation that is supposed to be had between the president and the U.S. Congress. We can only speculate as to why the president has not gone to Congress. There may be concerns that the answer to this relatively unpopular ballroom concept would be no, in which case that kind of answers the question. But for now, the principal legal question is, does the president have the authority from Congress? If he doesn't, then everything needs to stand still until that's resolved.
13: And we have a construction zone on the White House while that legal case plays out. Greg, I hope maybe we'll have you back later as we hear how the Supreme Court rules. Thank you for your time this morning. Greg Werkheiser is a co-founder of the law firm Cultural Heritage Partners.
14: Russia, one of the world's top producers of oil, is suffering from rolling gas shortages. It's a consequence of months of Ukrainian attacks against the country's energy and logistics sectors, part of a wider effort to undermine the Kremlin's ability to fund its war. NPR's Charles Maines reports from Moscow.
17: Even in a petrol state like Russia, gas is just one of those things. People notice when the price goes up, when it goes down, and certainly when there's no gas at all. I've been waiting since 2 a.m., says Yulia Bykhovets, in a video she posted to social media from outside a gas station in the southern Russian city of Sochi. This has been a summer of discontent for Russian drivers, with many facing long lines at the pump due to sustained Ukrainian drone attacks on Russian oil refineries, storage hubs, pipelines, and ports. By independent estimates, a third of Russian oil production is now offline due to Ukrainian strikes. Russian Energy Minister Alexander Novak insists things aren't that bad. There are problems with logistics, and we're working with each region separately to address them, he told Russian state media this week. Among government solutions, access to lower-grade fuel, rust repairs to bring damaged oil facilities back online, and imported gas from countries like India, Kazakhstan, and Belarus, moves Novak says will alleviate shortages. Russian President Vladimir Putin shares his confidence. This week, Putin acknowledged the harm from Ukrainian drone attacks, but maintained there would not be, in fact could not be, any critical consequences to the Russian economy or the war effort. Still, timing is everything in politics. The fuel problems have peaked ahead of parliamentary elections in which critics of the war and its impact on daily life have already been stripped from the ballot. And neither the Kremlin nor the Russian military seem to have an answer on how to prevent future Ukrainian attacks, leaving Russians to pray for the best. The Russian Orthodox Church, an influential backer of the war, has used the pulpit to weigh in on the issue and counsel patience. This week saw Archpriest Alexander Butrin warn Russians it was unchristian to let anger over gas shortages spill over into anti-government protests. His underlying message, this is no time to rock the boat, particularly when that boat is running on empty. Charles Maines, NPR News, Moscow.

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1: 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Partly sunny and cooler today. Chance of scattered thunderstorms later. Highs in the mid-80s. It's 76 degrees in the Triangle, 75 in Fayetteville, 74 in the Triad, and 78 degrees along the Outer Banks at 6:30.
2: Live from NPR News in Washington, I'm Dave Mattingly. Federal agents have searched the Washington, D.C. home of former Democratic Congressman Eric Swalwell of California. That's according to a person familiar with the matter who spoke to NPR on condition of anonymity. A day earlier, agents seized Swalwell's electronic devices after serving a search warrant at the San Francisco airport. Swalwell is the subject of an ongoing investigation into sexual misconduct allegations, which he denies. Swalwell resigned during his seventh term in Congress and ended his bid for California governor. The State Department's top official for foreign assistance is leaving the job, having worked to dismantle the U.S. Agency for International Development. NPR's Fatma Tanis has more.
3: Jeremy Lewin started working during the second Trump administration as an official with DOGE, Elon Musk's Department of Government Efficiency. After the gutting of USAID, Lewin became the acting Undersecretary of State for Foreign Assistance. He helped shape the administration's new America First Global Health Strategy, which favors American corporations and faith-based groups for humanitarian and health work over aid organizations. The State Department said in a statement that Lewin's new role will be the director of the Office of Policy Planning, but did not announce who will lead foreign assistance. Fatma Tanis, NPR News.
2: This is NPR News from Washington. The National Transportation Safety Board says two pilots and six passengers aboard a charter flight were killed yesterday when the Cessna went down in western Alaska. At the time, the plane was on a flight from Anchorage to a remote radar site used to track aircraft flying over Alaska and along its borders. Wall Street is coming off a down day for stocks amid investor concerns about the bond market and the latest earnings report from Walmart. The nation's largest retailer reports slower sales growth in the second quarter and has issued a cautious outlook for the rest of the year, as NPR's Alina Selyuk reports.
4: Walmart sales are growing. They're up 2.6% in the U.S. But for the first time in several years, this growth came in lower than Wall Street expected. Walmart sales historically beat expectations. Much of the growth in the latest quarter came from online sales, fueled by Walmart's growing advertising business. One big culprit that dampened sales, the company said, was a change to regulations on how pharmacies charge for drugs. Shoppers still visited about as often as they did a year before, but this time they spent less on average per purchase. Walmart also says it's received nearly $3 billion in tariff refunds and has been putting some of that toward lowering prices on thousands of items. Alina Selyuk, NPR News.
2: The Dow lost more than 1% yesterday. The Nasdaq ended the day down 1%. I'm Dave Mattingly, NPR News, in Washington.
1: And I'm Eric Hodge. This is WUNC News. Early voting on Sundays has been eliminated in several counties. State Board of Elections approved early voting plans that do not include Sunday early voting in Chatham, Rockingham, Nash, and Wayne counties. Board members approved limited Sunday hours in Rowan and Lee counties. More than 4,000 utility customers in Apex have bills that are past due. The town manager told the town council this week the overdue bills amount to $4.7 million. Apex suspended late fees in 2024 after a cyber attack caused billing issues for the town's water service. The town resumed charging late fees in July. A flood watch is in effect for parts of central and eastern North Carolina. The National Weather Service says there's a slight chance of severe weather today that could produce heavy rain and localized flooding. Forecasters say rainfall could total 2 to 5 inches through tomorrow morning. This is WUNC News.
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5: It's Morning Edition from NPR News. I'm Sasha Pfeiffer.
6: And I'm Leila Fadel. Good morning. It was another sell-off in financial markets.
5: The Trump administration had tried to calm market jitters and keep the government's borrowing costs in check, but investors dumped both stocks and bonds on Thursday.
6: NPR's Scott Horsley joins us to discuss. Hi, Scott.
7: Good morning, Leila.
6: Good morning. So we don't often talk about the bond market, but it does appear to be flashing a warning sign. What's going on?
7: Yeah, earlier this week, the yield on government debt jumped to its highest level in almost two decades. That's the payoff that investors demand in return for lending money to government. Carl Tannenbaum, who's chief economist at the asset management company Northern Trust, says there are three reasons bond yields have been going up.
8: One, we have a very large and growing national debt. Two, inflation continues to be a little higher than we would like to see it. And three, the demand for borrowing, especially long-term borrowing, has been added to by the immense AI build-out.
7: Big tech companies are borrowing a lot of money to build their AI data centers, and the government has to compete with that to find lenders of its own. The government's interest costs have jumped about 15% this year to more than $1 trillion a year.
6: How's the Treasury Department responding?
7: On Wednesday, the Treasury Department announced it would buy back more of its government bonds, effectively refinancing some of the government's long-term debt with somewhat cheaper short-term debt. And that move was intended to kind of reassure investors and tamp down those sky-high yields. Treasury Secretary Scott Bessent told CNBC he thinks the bond market is overreacting and there's no reason for yields to be this high.
9: The underlying economy, I think, is very strong, and the only inflationary impulses that we're seeing are coming from the energy, which is temporary.
7: Of course, we're almost 6 months into the Iran war now, and gasoline prices are still high. The Treasury Department's action did provide a little relief in the bond market, but it did not last. Yields came down on Wednesday, but yesterday they bounced back up again. They're not as high as they were earlier in the week, but the financial markets are still jittery.
6: What does that say about the Treasury Secretary's credibility?
7: You know, Bessent is a former hedge fund manager, and he essentially said on CNBC, I know better than the market does. But the market's reaction suggests investors aren't willing to take that on faith. Carl Tannenbaum says the buyback program that was announced this week is pretty small in the scheme of things, and, you know, it only runs until just after the midterm election.
8: Typically, when governments attempt an intervention of this kind, they need to commit to doing it in a very large size and for a very long time. And investors are questioning whether Treasury has that commitment.
7: Bessent also told CNBC the government can grow its way out of that $40 trillion in debt. Certainly, economic growth would help, but right now the economy is growing at an annual rate of about 2%. And we're piling up debt at a rate of nearly 6%. So that's not a roadmap to fiscal success.
6: What does all of this mean for people who are not active investors in the bond market?
7: Well, the bond market plays a big role in setting interest rates. So when the government has to pay more to borrow money, so does anyone getting a mortgage or a car loan or trying to bankroll a business. Mortgage rates, for example, have climbed close to 6.7%. And those high borrowing costs are keeping a lot of would-be home buyers on the sidelines.
6: NPR Scott Horsley, thank you, Scott.
7: You're welcome.
5: Federal agents have ramped up their investigation into former Democratic Congressman Eric Swalwell over allegations of sexual misconduct. Agents stopped Swalwell at San Francisco International Airport on Saturday and took his electronic devices. Then on Sunday, agents searched his home in Washington, D.C. A person familiar with the matter confirmed the search to NPR on condition of anonymity to be able to discuss an ongoing investigation. Several women accused Swalwell of a range of allegations, from making non-consensual sexual advances to rape. Swalwell dropped out of the California governor's race and resigned his House seat in April. He denied any wrongdoing, but he has admitted mistakes in judgment. For some legal analysis on the investigation and the possible case against Swalwell, we've called Andrew Weissman. He was a lead prosecutor in the Robert Mueller investigation that looked into Russian interference in the 2016 election and Russia's alleged ties with the Trump campaign. He also served as chief of the fraud section in the Department of Justice, and earlier he was general counsel of the FBI. Andrew Weissman, good morning.
10: Good morning.
5: For the agents, the federal agents, to escalate their investigation to this level, could you give us some perspective on what that tells us about the investigation and how significant that step is?
10: Yes, sure. Well, in order to be able to seize and search the electronic equipment that is reported to have been taken from Mr. Swalwell at the airport, so that could include his laptop, his phone, as well as to search his home, all of those things require the government to have gone to a court to get a warrant. And that means that they've established probable cause. Now, it doesn't mean that all of the facts that they alleged are true. It doesn't mean that they'd be able to win the case if there ever was a criminal case beyond a reasonable doubt. But in normal circumstances, it means that they have made an adequate showing based on reliable evidence. And certainly at least one, if not more, federal judges have approved the action that has taken place.
5: Although authorities in California and New York have already announced their own investigations, why would federal investigators also be looking into this?
10: Great question. So at times that does happen when you have overlapping investigations. Here there are allegations from various women in two different locales, at least in New York and in California. And those, as you said, are state investigations. But as well, the federal government does have a statute that would provide at least, if it could be proved, the sufficient legal predication. And that is, to be very technical, Title 18, United States Code 242, which is a violation of civil rights. And that is the infringement by a federal officer, because the allegation would be that this was while Mr. Swalwell was in the United States Congress and was acting in a way that deprived these women, or at least one woman, of bodily integrity. And that has been something that has been charged before and certainly investigated by the Department of Justice federally.
5: Very briefly, Swalwell has been at odds with the Trump administration. He's accused the president of enriching, of using the office to enrich himself. He was on the House committee that held Trump responsible for January 6th. Any sense of whether some of the federal scrutiny Swalwell is facing might because of his history with Trump, and if you can comment in 20 seconds or so?
10: Well, the issue of whether this is being done for a vindictive reason and he's been singled out is something that, as this progresses, Mr. Swalwell would be able to raise. On the face of it, though, it does not seem to me to be akin to the kinds of things we've seen with respect to James Comey.
5: I'm sorry to cut you off. Thank you for that.
10: That
5: is former federal prosecutor Andrew Weissman. We appreciate it. This is NPR News.
1: Stocks fell yesterday as the federal government's debt continues to soar. We'll have the latest business news in 10 minutes on the Marketplace Morning Report here on WUNC News. 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This is WUNC News. I'm Eric Hodge. The State Board of Elections voted yesterday to eliminate Sunday early voting in several counties. Colin Campbell reports many of the decisions about early voting schedules fell along party lines.
11: The state board was tasked with settling early voting disputes in 20 counties where Republicans and Democrats on local boards couldn't reach an agreement. Sunday voting was rejected in counties including Chatham, Rockingham, Nash, and Wayne, but the board compromised to allow limited Sunday hours in Rowan and Lee counties. Board member Siobhan Millen says Sundays are popular for voters who work during the week.
12: there's uptake from everybody. So I think getting rid of Sunday voting really hurts working families.
11: The Elections Board heard from some county officials who said they faced meddling on early voting by State Auditor Dave Bolick's office. Jay Pavey is a Republican from Jackson County.
13: The Office of the Auditor of this state, through his surrogates, have been pressuring people.
11: In Jackson, the board voted to keep a Western Carolina University site and add the off-campus site preferred by Bolick, but it voted against campus sites in Greensboro. Colin Campbell, WUNC News.
1: The Durham City Council discussed the future of the Durham Freeway yesterday, also known as NC Highway 147. It was built in the 1970s through historic black neighborhoods, Bradley George reports.
14: City leaders asked residents to reimagine the road and come up with ways to erase what many people see as decades of social and economic division that it created. Some options include converting the freeway into a boulevard, or building a cap over it that could be used for parks and housing, or expanding the road to handle more traffic and buses. The state owns the highway, and the North Carolina Department of Transportation would have to approve any changes. You can read the Community Vision Plan on the city's website, durhamnc.gov. Bradley George, WUNC News.
1: Partly sunny today, highs in the mid-80s. This is WUNC News. This is Morning Edition. Experts at the North Carolina Museum of Art spent years investigating one enigmatic statue. With a torso from ancient Rome, a leg from the Renaissance era, and a missing arm, Bacchus baffled historians. Eventually, after some serious sleuthing, they figured out how Bacchus came to be. Emily Putnam spoke with experts at the museum.
15: So what we're looking at right now is the statue of Bacchus, which is made out of marble.
16: Curator Caroline Rochelot doesn't point or gesture at Bacchus as though he's an inanimate object. He's almost another participant in our conversation. But as conservator Corey Riley is quick to point out, Bacchus isn't one statue at all. He's several stitched together.
17: You see that little blue haze in there? That's Hymettic marble, so that's from one island. This arm and this leg are Pyrrhic marble.
16: Bacchus's head and torso are both Roman, but carved from different marble, possibly in different centuries. The limbs and other details are more recent, some Baroque, and one added in 2019. The North Carolina Museum of Art has housed Bacchus since the 1950s. At that time, the dominating approach for composite statues like him was de-restoration, or the intentional removal of past editions. The goal is to return a sculpture to its most authentic state. Bacchus received a strongly worded letter about this in the 60s. An archaeologist called him a horror image of antiquity. Rochelou says this is because, until recently, composite statues like Bacchus weren't acknowledged as genuine works of art.
15: Collectors back in the 1800s, the 1700s, wanted a whole statue. And when you're digging up a field in Italy, you might find just portions, an arm, a torso, a leg.
16: So collectors of the time would hire sculptors to put these unrelated pieces together. They combined fragments that may have traveled miles from their origin and spent years hidden away underground. People have been taking Bacchus apart and putting it back together since the beginning. To learn more about what that looked like, conservators at the museum disassembled him one more time. A technique called mass spectrometry is used to measure the exact amounts of a particular chemical in a sample. Can also be used to measure isotope ratios. Geoarchaeologist Scott Pike used the isotope ratios of Bacchus's parts to understand where they came from.
18: Different marble sources will have different ratios of these isotopes, and therefore that becomes a signature.
16: So each piece of Bacchus has its own chemical signature, and because of variation in carbon and oxygen, certain signatures are associated with time periods and locations.
18: My analysis was to take small samples from the different fragments of the statue, run them through a stable isotope mass spectrometer, and then compare the ratios that we measured from that to the marble database.
16: With this data, Pike was able to make really good guesses about where in southern Europe each marble piece came from, down to the quarry. But by the end of this investigation, Rochelou says Bacchus still seemed a little unfinished. In etchings of the statue from the museum in Italy that displayed Bacchus in the 1800s, he was depicted with both arms. Sometime last century, one got lost.
15: We decided to put the statue back together again with a little extra special something, and that was the arm. That arm is actually modeled after a basketball player from NC State, Wyatt Walker, number 33 back in the day.
16: For centuries, people have fixed Bacchus's broken limbs.
15: And that was the arm. That

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1: 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President Trump is again threatening an economic pressure campaign against Iran. We'll find out what that may look like in 20 minutes on WUNC News. We also get support from Duke Program in American Grand Strategy, hosting the Fireside Chat, What Does the Revolutionary War Mean to Us Today? Next Thursday in the East Duke Building. Details and registration at ags.duke.edu. 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IFCweb.org. Partly sunny and cooler today. Chance of scattered thunderstorms this afternoon. Highs in the mid-80s. It's 76 in the Triangle, 75 in Fayetteville, 74 in the Triad, and 78 degrees along the Outer Banks at 651.
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3: Marketplace Morning Report is supported by Horizon 3, bringing the attacker's perspective to cybersecurity by helping organizations autonomously test, fix, and verify their defenses against AI-powered threats. Horizon3.ai. And by VantageScore, the predictive credit score that helps lenders accurately assess an additional 33 million consumers using accurate, alternative, and trended data. VantageScore.com.
2: From Marketplace in Washington, I'm Kimberly Adams. Prices for some back-to-school supplies are up this year. Add that to rising prices for other essentials like groceries and gas, and it has parents and other caregivers paring back their back-to-school lists. Marketplace's Nancy Marshall-Genzer reports.
4: The global management consultancy Kearney surveyed 1,000 consumers earlier this month and found that shoppers aren't just turning to cheaper brands. They're also just buying less, cutting out non-essentials. Catherine Black is a partner at Kearney.
5: Sporting good equipment that they used last year, they're going to try and get one more season out of it.
4: Black says nearly a third of households who said they were financially stressed expect to spend significantly less this holiday season. Liz Pancotti, vice president at Groundwork Collaborative, says first she's watching to see if consumers cut back on Halloween.
6: Are they, you know, having kids do it yourself with a sheet and cutting a couple holes out, or are they buying a costume?
4: Pancotti says parents may turn to credit for holiday shopping or look for early deals. Alex Milovic teaches sales and marketing at Marquette University. He says it will not be a banner year.
7: Maybe it's instead of, let's say, you know, two big gifts, maybe it's one big and a couple smallers.
4: Partly because of inflation. Milovic says after consumers pay for gas, groceries, and utilities, they won't have as much to spend on the holidays. I'm Nancy Marshall-Genzer for Marketplace.
2: Let's do the numbers. Dow, S&P, and NASDAQ futures are up in the 0.3% to 0.6% range, with the Dow future up 183 points. The 10-year Treasury yield is up at 4.70%, and the 30-year Treasury is up at 5.25%. All week, we've been closely monitoring the bond market, because various factors drove the 30-year Treasury yield to a decades-long high, leading the Treasury Department to double its buyback program for longer-term bonds. That helped for a bit, but bond yields bounced back up pretty quickly. Around the same time, U.S. debt crossed the $40 trillion mark. So, frankly, should regular consumers take something away from all this? Here's Diane Swonk, chief economist at KPMG.
8: The cost of our debt is pushing up interest rates on everything from auto loans to, you know, buying a new home, which has just now hit a new affordability threshold. The Atlanta Fed just came out with one showing how unaffordable it

0: where and when you can vote is just one of this week's political issues in North Carolina. We'll get caught up on the week in politics in 10 minutes on WUNC News. 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This is WUNC News. I'm Eric Hodge. State Board of Elections voted yesterday to eliminate Sunday early voting in several counties. Colin Campbell reports many of the decisions about early voting schedules fell along party lines.
1: The state board was tasked with settling early voting disputes in 20 counties where Republicans and Democrats on local boards couldn't reach an agreement. Sunday voting was rejected in counties including Chatham, Rockingham, Nash, and Wayne, but the board compromised to allow limited Sunday hours in Rowan and Lee counties. Board member Siobhan Millen says Sundays are popular for voters who work during the week.
2: There's uptake from everybody, so I think getting rid of Sunday voting really hurts working families.
1: The elections board heard from some county officials who said they faced meddling on early voting by State Auditor Dave Bolick's office. Jay Pavey is a Republican from Jackson County.
3: The office of the auditor of this state, through his surrogates, have been pressuring people.
1: In Jackson, the board voted to keep a Western Carolina University site and add the off-campus site preferred by Bolick, but it voted against campus sites in Greensboro. Colin Campbell, WUNC News.
0: St. Augustine's University in Raleigh is suspending all educational programs as it digs out of bankruptcy. The university has been facing financial issues for years and filed for bankruptcy this spring, reporting more than $30 million in debt. St. Augustine's had planned to offer some online programs this fall, but SAU's lawyer told a bankruptcy judge this week the school would pause those programs to save money. The Durham City Council is considering recommendations aimed at reducing crime. The recommendations come from a six-month effort that analyzed local data and gathered community input about violent crime. It was presented at the Saving Lives Summit in June. One recommendation includes reinvesting in community-based street outreach. Another is training residents and service providers on trauma-informed cognitive behavioral techniques. Durham's Mayor Leonardo Williams says he's on board.
4: I'm going to endorse this work fully. My office is going to endorse this work fully. And once we get the recommendations, once we start getting the strategies hashed out and we start getting to the money part, then we'll know what strategic partnerships we need to build.
0: Leaders will present the findings to Durham County Commissioners on September 8th. Partly sunny and cooler today. A chance of scattered thunderstorms this afternoon. Highs in the mid-80s. Tonight, cloudy showers likely. Lows around 70. 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
5: It's Morning Edition from NPR News. I'm Sasha Pfeiffer.
6: And I'm Leila Fadel. Right now, some of the biggest firms on Wall Street are waiting for thousands of strangers to die. They're part of a multi-billion dollar market for speculating on people's life insurance policies. Planet Money's Vito Emanuel has been exploring the life settlements industry.
7: Frank Sarowski is a cancer survivor, and he's got this outside-the-box brain for finance. So when he heard about this thing called a life settlement on a cancer survivor Facebook group, he was intrigued. This is where you can essentially sell your life insurance policy to a company and get some of the payout to use now while you're alive. The company pays the monthly premiums for you, but the deal is they get the payout when you die.
8: It's an asset I didn't know I had, which was like, whoa, mind-blowing.
7: So he gets curious and fills out some forms online.
8: That's when the people started calling. It was like half talking to a guy at the mortuary and the used car place at the same time.
7: And Sarowski knows finance. He's an auditor at a major railroad who's used to thinking about all kinds of things in spreadsheets. So he's uncommonly comfortable with the morbid math of life settlements. And his life insurance is actually worth more to these companies the closer they think he is to death. So he figures his cancer history might net him a better offer.
8: The best case scenario is for them to think I'm about to die, just because that means they're willing to pay more because they think they'll get paid faster.
7: Life settlements can vary wildly in how much they pay. Usually they're like 20 to 40 cents on the dollar of the death benefit. It is grim, but it's also legal. A 1911 Supreme Court case said, roughly, that your life insurance policy is a piece of property, like a car or a house, that, with a few exceptions, you can sell to whomever you want, even to investors.
9: That was a necessary evil. What was driving us was the fact that we were helping people.
7: Scott Page was there at the beginning of the industry. It was the 1980s, and his partner Greg was dying of AIDS and dying broke. So the couple worked out a loose deal with a wealthy benefactor who loaned them money to keep paying Greg's life insurance premiums and to help make the remainder of Greg's life more comfortable.
9: If I wouldn't have had the money, I wouldn't have been able to write him a check to give him the oxygen that he needed to help keep him alive.
7: After Greg died, Page repaid the benefactor using the life insurance money. And soon, other people with AIDS wanted similar deals. So many that Page started a business. And by the mid-90s, he had brokered more than 3,000 of these deals. Eventually, new companies sprang up, offering to buy anyone's life insurance policy, young, old, sick, healthy, whoever, and packaging them up to sell to Wall Street.
9: It was to the point of where I was always scratching my head thinking, have we forgotten why we started?
7: Today, this strange market might be on the precipice of another fabulously lucrative renaissance, because there are lots of soon-to-be old people. And as healthcare costs rise alongside life insurance premiums, selling off policies for some quick cash might look more attractive. Not that it's an easy decision. For Frank Sarowski, the cancer survivor, he was crunching the numbers to try to make it make financial sense for his family.
8: It's like, okay, am I taking away a huge sort of windfall that could make my death a little more palatable to them? Right? I mean, I don't know.
7: He ultimately accepts an offer for 31 cents on the dollar. It's less than he hoped, but he's got a plan. He's going to reinvest the money. And if he reinvests it aggressively enough and lives long enough, he could make even more than the initial payout. He's just got to beat the odds. Vito Emanuel, NPR News.
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0: From the University of North Carolina at Chapel Hill, this is WUNC News. On Due South today, it's time for the North Carolina News Roundup. Host Leonita Inge talks to reporters from across the region about election news and approaches to
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0: From the University of North Carolina at Chapel Hill, this is WUNC News. On Due South today, it's time for the North Carolina News Roundup. Host Leonita Inge talks to reporters from across the region about election news and approaches to teen violence in the capital city. She's here.

0: Republicans say they'll override that veto. And we'll talk about the WRAL news special on teens and violence, and also analysis on the latest Elon University poll. All that on the Friday News Roundup on Due South.
1: Thank you, Leonita. 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All shows are open to the public. Full schedule at americantobacco.co. The Supreme Court is expected to weigh in on whether President Trump can continue construction on his White House ballroom project without congressional approval. We'll get an update in 20 minutes on WUNC News. Partly sunny and cooler today. Chance of scattered thunderstorms later. Highs in the mid-80s. It's 75 in the Triangle, 75 in Fayetteville, 73 in the Triad, and 78 degrees along the Outer Banks at 751.
2: This is Morning Edition. I'm Dave DeWitt, Supervising Editor for Politics at WUNC News. The State Board of Elections debates voting sites and days as election management in North Carolina gets more politicized, and Governor Josh Stein vetoed two bills, possibly setting up a post-election veto override showdown. Let's talk about that more with Colin Campbell, Capitol Bureau Chief at WUNC News. Hi, Colin.
3: Hey, Dave.
2: So yesterday, the State Board of Elections held a day-long, evening-long meeting. They were there for quite a while. The purpose was to make final decisions on voting sites and days that were not decided unanimously at the county level. What did you see when you were there?
3: Yeah, so this is a process that happens every time you have counties that can't agree on what the early voting locations and schedules should be. So North Carolina, broadly, 80 of the 100 counties had a unanimous vote. The Republicans and the Democrats got together and agreed on where and when early voting should be held in their county. Then there's the 20 that didn't agree, and a lot of those 20 counties that had disagreements surrounded Sunday voting and whether to open early voting sites on Sundays. So in that case, the State Board of Elections largely voted along party lines that Republicans wanted to do the no Sunday schedule. Democrats wanted to add the Sundays, which they feel like helps voters who work during the week, allows some black churches to do souls to the polls events after church services. There were a few exceptions to that where there were some compromises between the Republicans and Democrats on the state board to allow some Sunday voting in a few counties. But by and large, they went with the no Sunday approach to the counties that had that kind of disagreement. The other type of disagreement we had that they were addressing was over what the locations would be. So in a couple places like Guilford County and Jackson County in western North Carolina, where they're college campuses, Democrats wanted to have college campus polling plate or election early voting sites there, and Republicans were looking for more off-campus sites. So in that case, there were some surprises there, too. Jackson County, where the site was in dispute on Western Carolina University's campus, they decided to do the campus site and the site that some Republicans had wanted that was off-campus, so ending up with more early voting in that particular county. But certainly a very long day and a lot of very contentious decisions being made for how early voting takes place all across the state.
2: Yeah, that's what I was going to ask you. What was the tenor? We've seen, you know, some advocates, and we've seen on both sides, we've seen some people do some protesting. You know, what was the general tenor of the meeting itself?
3: You had lots of activists there. They even had to have an overflow room at one point for folks who came from counties across the state to advocate. It was not a public hearing, so there weren't, you know, public speakers, but certainly a lot of interest in this particular issue, especially given that this is the first time we've gone through this for a general election since Republicans took a majority on the State Board of Elections as a result of the legislation a couple years ago that moved the appointment power from the governor, who's been a Democrat, to the state auditor, who's currently Republican, Dave Bullock. And so we're seeing a lot more Republican-friendly decisions coming out of that board. So a lot of interest in what they were going to do in this particular meeting.
2: Well, and speaking of that, Dallas Woodhouse was a name that came up a lot during discussions. Remind us of who he is and why he seems to be at the center of so many of the disagreements over these elections.
3: Yeah, so Woodhouse spent many years as the executive director of the North Carolina Republican Party. More recently, he was tapped by State Auditor Dave Bolick to be an elections liaison, which initially we weren't sure what that was going to involve, but it's come out in recent months that he was doing a lot of lobbying of County Board of Elections members over where and when early voting should be held in counties across the state. So he's been under a lot of scrutiny for that. He ultimately resigned his position and is no longer with the state office.

0: monitor, but there was a lot of talk about who did Woodhouse reach out to, what kind of pressure did he put on, and one of the most, I think, notable moments from the hearing was when a Republican elections board member from Jackson County, where they had the dispute over campus voting at Western Carolina University, basically came out and said that he had it insinuated to him by others sort of speaking through Republican officials from Woodhouse that if he did not support Bullock's preference for where folks in Jackson County would go for early voting, that there would be an effort to force him and the other Republican off the Board of Elections in that county. So certainly a big concern over how heavy-handed Woodhouse and subsequently the auditor's office working through Woodhouse was in trying to dictate the hours and locations of early voting in a bunch of different counties.
1: So you mentioned State Auditor Dave Bullock. He's in charge of elections. He's the only state auditor in the country at the state level who is in charge of elections. What's been his role? You mentioned sort of he hired Dallas Woodhouse. You know, how has he sort of managed these elections so far?
0: He's been a lot more hands-on. I mean, the governor was in charge of making the appointments to the State Board of Elections for many years up until now, and the governor would make the appointments but wouldn't necessarily weigh in on day-to-day decisions by the State Board of Elections, let alone County Board of Elections. Bullock has definitely been much stronger in that, and a lot of the focus has been on, what did Woodhouse do or not do and whether he should remain in the position that he had. But in a lot of these cases, coming back to that Jackson County example, Bullock came out publicly and it said he preferred this off-campus site to the on-campus site, and he explained his reasoning. And I don't think that's something you would see, coming from a previous governor, whether Republican or Democrat, in weighing in on that granular a detail about how elections were run. So this really is a process that has a lot of fingerprints from Bullock and his staff in ways that we haven't seen before.
1: Speaking of the governor, he vetoed two bills this week. One was an elections bill, and the other would empower the Chief Justice of the State Supreme Court to suspend trial judges. Let's start with that elections bill from the outset. Seemed pretty partisan. What does it do, and why did the governor veto it?
0: So there's a lot in this bill. The most notable items in the elections bill is a change to the early voting period for primaries, not for the general election, but in primaries it would shorten the period from 17 days down to 10 days over concerns that turnout was too low and it cost too much to have the longer period. The other thing that Stein objected to in this sort of relates to the situation we had a few years ago in the state Supreme Court race where ballots and voters were being challenged after Election Day when Republican Jefferson Griffin came up a little bit short in his race for Supreme Court. The governor is worried about a provision that allows those kind of challenges to take place up to 3 days after Election Day, with the worry being that people in a close race are going to see that they're down by 200 votes and then go looking for 200 ballots that were cast during early voting and try to take issue with that and take it to court. So there's a concern about this sort of emboldening more of those challenges to the election process.
1: And what are the chances that that veto gets overridden?
0: That's going to be a tough one for Republicans. They're going to want to come back when they return to Raleigh after the election is the next time they have scheduled votes to deal with that. They've vowed to pass the override, but they're likely to need, unless there are a number of absences, two of the former Democrat turned unaffiliated members of the legislature to vote with them. And Representative Carla Cunningham of Charlotte, who's one of those, was a no vote on the elections bill when it first passed the House.
1: Colin, thanks.
0: Thanks, Dave.
1: Colin Campbell is the Capitol Bureau Chief at WUNC News. 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
3: 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Partly sunny and cooler today. Chance of scattered thunderstorms this afternoon. Highs in the mid-80s. It's 75 degrees in the Triangle, 76 in Fayetteville, 73 in the Triad, and 78 degrees along the Outer Banks at 8 o'clock.
4: Good morning. The Supreme Court is expected to weigh in on President Trump's ballroom. It's Friday, August 21st. I'm Eric Hodge. This is Morning Edition from WUNC News. Trump emphasized the ballroom security features this week as the court reviews whether its construction should stop.
5: The ballroom is so much a military component with the drones and the bomb shelters and everything else that we have in there.
4: Russia has started importing fuel as Ukraine continues strikes on refineries. The Treasury Department is having only limited success in keeping government borrowing costs down. And the North Carolina Board of Elections rejects Sunday early voting in several counties. Plus, a deeper dive on social media addiction as a lawsuit against Meta continues. First, this news.
6: Live from NPR News in Washington, I'm Linda Kenyon. A deadline for new U.S. tariffs on about $20 billion worth of Canadian imports is today. And as NPR's Emily Fang reports, it's causing a lot of uncertainty for American businesses.
7: Jeff Quint is the owner of Cedar Ridge Distillery, which makes craft bourbon from Iowa corn. He likes to say his business is the first legal distillery in Iowa
8: since Prohibition.
7: Canada has been boycotting American liquor, and Quint's seen his sales to Canada plummet to zero. There is a lot of uncertainty about tariffs, plus the future of a North American trade pact with Canada.
8: We want to know with as much certainty as possible what the rules are. Not what the rules are today, but what the rules are going to be next year, too, because this is a long process.
7: And the current uncertainty is making him pessimistic about ever reviving sales in Canada. Emily Fang, NPR News.
6: 5,000 sailors aboard the USS Abraham Lincoln aircraft carrier are headed home to California. NPR's Quill Lawrence reports the ship is being relieved after nearly 9 months at sea.
9: The USS George Washington, another aircraft carrier, has arrived in the Middle East to support the war with Iran, according to U.S. Central Command. That means the Abraham Lincoln can finally head home after a record-breaking 9 months at sea. Aircraft carriers look huge, but space below decks for the crew is tight, especially after more than 270 days with no shore leave. NPR has reported that Iranian attacks disrupted the Navy's regular supply chains, which led to food shortages, poor sanitation, and mental health issues. CENTCOM Commander Admiral Brad Cooper made a visit to the Lincoln on Saturday and acknowledged the strains of such a long deployment. President Trump was asked about the issue and said the deployment was, quote, not nearly long enough. Quill Lawrence, NPR News.
6: A new Mermation survey finds young Americans are moving away from the two-party political system, with half of adults between the ages of 18 and 34 identifying as independent. NPR's Elena Moore reports.
10: Just 21% of young adults say they're Republican, and 30% say Democrat. But independents make up the majority at 50%, which is higher than the national average at 43%. The poll also finds that young Americans aren't as turned off by some ideological labels. Take the term Democratic Socialist. Nearly 40% of average adults hold a negative position. But among folks under 34, less than 30% feel that way. The term MAGA is a different story. More than 50% of national adults have a negative view, and among young people, it climbs to nearly 60%. Elena Moore, NPR News.
6: Heavy rain and winds pounded parts of the Northeast yesterday. A possible tornado tore through Atlantic Beach on Long Island's outer barrier, causing significant damage. The storms also stranded dozens of people in their cars in New Jersey. 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
4: This is WUNC News. I'm Eric Hodge. The State Board of Elections has voted to eliminate Sunday early voting in several counties. Board members rejected Sunday voting in Chatham, Rockingham, Nash, and Wayne counties, but they allowed limited Sunday hours in Rowan and Lee counties. The Chapel Hill Carborough City School Board took a big step last night in a larger plan to rezone students across the district. The board voted 5-2 to relocate the Mandarin Dual Language Immersion Program from the soon-to-be-closed Glenwood Elementary to Raschkes Elementary. But the board is delaying a vote on how to reassign the other half of Glenwood students. The board will decide next month on whether to move the school's world language track to Scroggs Elementary or possibly end it. District officials had previously said they intended to keep any affected programs after closing the school building. Board member Meredith Ballou said she was uncomfortable going back on this intention.
11: And I'm uncomfortable moving forward with a program just because we said we were going to, once we have more information.
4: Community members from Raschkes and Scroggs Elementaries described how these options would impact their students. A prolonged drought continues for much of North Carolina, but the mountains got some relief this week. Will Michaels has more.
12: The Drought Management Advisory Council called it a tale of two halves of the state in this week's report. The mountains and foothills got up to 4 inches of rain, while the Piedmont and coast were extremely hot and dry. The recent mountain rain pulled Asheville and surrounding communities completely out of drought conditions. But five counties in the Piedmont are still in extreme drought, the second worst category. Forecasters do expect rain today and tomorrow that could help those conditions.
3: Will Michaels reporting. Partly sunny and cooler today with a chance of scattered thunderstorms this afternoon. Highs in the mid-80s. Tonight, cloudy, showers likely, lows around 70. 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
0: Hey, it's Colin Campbell, Capitol Bureau Chief at WUNC News. 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
3: 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It's 75 degrees in the Triangle, 76 in Fayetteville, 73 in the Triad, and 78 degrees along the Outer Banks. 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
13: It's Morning Edition from NPR News. I'm Sasha Pfeiffer.
14: And I'm Leila Fadel. Good morning. The Supreme Court is expected to weigh in on whether President Trump can continue construction of his ballroom.
13: A nonprofit group sued the administration. An appeals court ruled in the nonprofit's favor earlier this month and said construction needed to stop. But the court paused its order until today.
14: NPR White House correspondent Deepa Shivaram is with us now to discuss. Good morning, Deepa.
15: Good morning.
14: So catch us up on what the Supreme Court is deciding. On exactly.
15: Yeah, it's been a lot of start and stop with this, but to put it simply, last fall, Trump knocked down the East Wing of the White House to construct a 90,000 square foot ballroom. It's costing hundreds of millions of dollars, and while Trump has said that taxpayers will not have to pay for any of it, the Washington Post has reported that some of the cost will fall on the public. NPR hasn't independently confirmed that, though. And so after he starts construction, a nonprofit group called the National Trust for Historic Preservation sues the Trump administration and says that Trump needs congressional approval in order to build the ballroom. Lower courts have hashed out this lawsuit for months, and now the Supreme Court will decide what happens next. The Trump administration is arguing that the ballroom was needed to create a, quote, integrated military complex that houses medical care, a drone port, and bomb shelters. On the other hand, the National Trust for Historic Preservation is saying that the executive branch doesn't have the authority to transform the White House like this, even for national security purposes.
14: Does the president think the court will rule in his favor?
15: Yeah. So earlier this week, he said that he can't imagine that the Supreme Court is ruling against the ballroom. And he said that while he took the press out for a tour of the ongoing construction on the South Lawn of the White House, this is different than the ballroom, by the way. There's generally a lot of projects Trump has going on at once, and he really likes talking about them. But he's building a new helipad on the South Lawn. And when he was showing that off to reporters, he was describing the ballroom being used to host foreign dignitaries like China's Xi Jinping, who's expected to visit the U.S. soon.
5: They get out of the car and they walk down this path onto that, and they can have cocktails and everything outside of the White House, and then they go into the ballroom. Even the military, they can use it like that, and we have the ballroom is so much a military component with the drones and the bomb shelters and everything else that we have in there.
15: And that pivot of referring to it as a ballroom slash military complex and really putting the security part of this, you know, on the forefront has been something Trump started doing when the court started weighing in on this construction and saying there was a possibility of this getting shut down. I will just point out, though, Leila, it's not just the courts Trump is having to contend with here. His ballroom is really unpopular in the public eye. A poll from ABC News, Washington Post, Ipsos shows that 56% oppose the ballroom. At the same time, polling also shows that a vast majority of Americans also think the president isn't focusing on the most important issues. In addition to Trump's construction projects not being popular, his economic policies aren't popular, and his war with Iran isn't either.
14: I mean, construction of the ballroom, though, has been going on since last October. So what happens to a not quite finished ballroom slash military complex if construction has to stop?
15: Yeah, this is kind of a logistical nightmare, right? Because the ballroom is already getting built. Millions of dollars have already been spent. The areas near the White House have been closed off for months because of the construction. So if the court says that Congress needs to come in and approve this, it's not like Congress moves at lightning speed either, right? So having an unfinished ballroom slash military complex that completely raised over the old east wing of the White House, it's complicated. And the whole situation sort of speaks to Trump's decision-making process and how he treats the courts, because now the Supreme Court's kind of in an awkward position here.
14: That's NPR's Deepa Shivram. Thank you, Deepa.
15: Thank you.
13: For perspective on the ongoing construction of a White House ballroom, we've called attorney Greg Werkheiser. He's a co-founder of the law firm Cultural Heritage Partners. It specializes in preserving historic properties, and it sometimes brings cases against the federal government. In fact, it represents the group suing the Kennedy Center over the planned renovations there. Greg, good morning.
16: Good morning, Zod.
13: As we just heard Deepa say, this project was first described as a ballroom to host dignitaries. As it came under legal attack, the administration has shifted more to describing its simultaneous importance underneath it as a bunker. Could you talk to us about the central legal question that the Supreme Court is weighing as it decides what to do about this case brought before the Supreme Court?
16: Well, this case is about who gets to decide what happens to the White House. The U.S. Constitution gives Congress authority over federal property, and Congress has also enacted a law requiring congressional approval for construction of this type in Washington. The president never asked Congress to authorize this ballroom, and Congress never did. The courts have drawn a pretty straightforward line. Legitimate underground security work may continue, but the above-ground ballroom cannot be built without congressional approval. And as the Court of Appeals put it, each president is a temporary tenant of the White House, not its owner.
13: So the Congress may decide the White House does need a ballroom and bunker. It's just that Congress simply must be asked first. That's the legal argument one side is making.
16: That's correct.
13: So this bunker being built below the ballroom, as you said, one judge has said, go ahead and build the bunker, but pause on the ballroom. Is it practically feasible to work on the underneath while pausing what's happening above?
16: Well, I'm not in the construction trade, so let me offer that disclaimer. But let me say that there may be a national security need for a new underground bunker, and the courts have taken that seriously. The injunction allows necessary underground security construction to continue. But national security does not answer the separate question of what can be built above that bunker. It does not dictate whether what sits above the bunker is a 90,000 square foot ballroom, a reconstructed East Wing, or something else. So national security may explain the bunker. It does not authorize the ballroom.
13: The administration is describing this structure under being constructed as a concrete and steel superstructure with hardened concrete, missile-resistant columns. It's saying, in its words, it would be practically impossible to stop construction now. Do you think the ballroom is too far along to be stopped?
16: It's not. We've seen plenty of precedent legally in the United States where courts have ordered buildings that have been constructed to be taken down, or buildings that were taken down to be reconstructed. The White House has certainly made claims that the nature of the concrete they're using right now would make it virtually impossible to take it down. And that's the point. The administration is racing to have this built to attempt to outrace judicial oversight. That's not the way the law is supposed to work. So I've got confidence, I think a lot of people have confidence, that if the court in fact does insist that the ballroom be taken down now or later, that could be achieved.
13: And let's say there's a scenario where the ballroom under construction, which the Trump administration says is 65% complete, has to be taken down. Could they then be told, rebuild the East Wing that you demolished?
16: They could be. I mean, ultimately, this is a conversation that is supposed to be had between the president and the U.S. Congress. We can only speculate as to why the president has not gone to Congress. There may be concerns that the answer to this relatively unpopular ballroom concept would be no, in which case that kind of answers the question. But for now, the principal legal question is, does the president have the authority from Congress? If he doesn't, then everything needs to stand still until that's resolved.
13: And we have a construction zone on the White House while that legal case plays out. Greg, I hope maybe we'll have you back later as we hear how the Supreme Court rules. Thank you for your time this morning. Greg Werkheiser is a co-founder of the law firm Cultural Heritage Partners.
16: Thank you for your time.
14: Russia, one of the world's top producers of oil, is suffering from rolling gas shortages. It's a consequence of months of Ukrainian attacks against the country's energy and logistics sectors, part of a wider effort to undermine the Kremlin's ability to fund its war. NPR's Charles Maines reports from Moscow.
17: Even in a petrol state like Russia, gas is just one of those things. People notice when the price goes up, when it goes down, and certainly when there's no gas at all. I've been waiting since 2 a.m., says Yulia Bykhovets in a video she posted to social media from outside a gas station in the southern Russian city of Sochi. This has been a summer of discontent for Russian drivers, with many facing long lines at the pump due to sustained Ukrainian drone attacks on Russian oil refineries, storage hubs, pipelines, and ports. By independent estimates, a third of Russian oil production is now offline due to Ukrainian strikes. Russian Energy Minister Alexander Novak insists things aren't that bad. There are problems with logistics, and we're working with each region separately to address them, he told Russian state media this week. Among government solutions, access to lower-grade fuel, rust repairs to bring damaged oil facilities back online, and imported gas from countries like India, Kazakhstan, and Belarus, moves Novak says will alleviate shortages. Russian President Vladimir Putin shares his confidence. This week, Putin acknowledged the harm from Ukrainian drone attacks, but maintained there would not be, in fact could not be, any critical consequences to the Russian economy or the war effort. Still, timing is everything in politics. The fuel problems have peaked ahead of parliamentary elections in which critics of the war and its impact on daily life have already been stripped from the ballot. And neither the Kremlin nor the Russian military seem to have an answer on how to prevent future Ukrainian attacks, leaving Russians to pray for the best. The Russian Orthodox Church, an influential backer of the war, has used the pulpit to weigh in on the issue and counsel patience. This week saw Archpriest Alexander Butrin warn Russians it was unchristian to let anger over gas shortages spill over into anti-government protests. His underlying message, this is no time to rock the boat, particularly when that boat is running on empty. Charles Maines, NPR News, Moscow.

0: Later today on All Things Considered, people around the country are vandalizing flock cameras. It's part of widespread resistance to this police surveillance technology. 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
1: 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Partly sunny and cooler today. Chance of scattered thunderstorms this afternoon. Highs in the mid-80s. It's 75 degrees in the Triangle, 76 in Fayetteville, 73 in the Triad, and 78 degrees along the Outer Banks at 8:30.
2: Live from NPR News in Washington, I'm Dave Mattingly. The State Department is designating a U.S. citizen as being wrongfully detained by China. As Michael Sullivan reports, he's being held as a national security threat.
3: Myanmar scholar Min Xin was detained by Chinese authorities back in June after being invited to an academic conference in China's Yunnan province. He's been accused of endangering Chinese national security, charges the think tank he heads emphatically deny. The official designation comes roughly a month before President Trump is expected to host President Xi Jinping for an official visit following Trump's visit to Beijing in the spring. Min Xin's Institute for Strategy and Policy Myanmar welcomed the State Department's designation and urged it to make his release a top priority ahead of President Xi's visit. For NPR News, I'm Michael Sullivan in Chiang Rai, Thailand.
2: Elections officials in California say State Senator Aisha Wahab is the winner of a special election to serve the remaining term of former Democratic Congressman Eric Swalwell. He resigned from the House in April amid allegations of sexual misconduct, which he denies. Federal agents recently searched Swalwell's Washington, D.C. home and seized his electronic devices. That's according to a person who spoke to NPR on condition of anonymity. This is NPR News. President Trump travels to South Carolina today to campaign for Senator Darlene Graham. The president will speak at a rally in Myrtle Beach 4 days before Graham faces Congressman Ralph Norman in the state's Republican Senate runoff. Graham was appointed by the governor to serve out the remaining term of her late brother, GOP Senator Lindsey Graham, who died last month. The White House legislative director is leaving his job next month. NPR's Tamara Keith reports on James Braid.
4: President Trump announced the departure in a post on Truth Social, praising Braid for the critical role he played in the passage of the One Big Beautiful Bill Act and helping to defeat several war powers resolutions. Vice President J.D. Vance chimed in as well, saying Braid had one of the toughest jobs in the administration and delivered for the president at every turn. Braid will leave in September as the White House begins to prepare for a post-midterm reality. If Republicans lose control of either chamber of Congress, moving any of the president's remaining agenda items will get exponentially harder. Tamara Keith, NPR News, The White House.
2: The Federal Aviation Administration says there were no survivors when a charter flight crashed in western Alaska yesterday. 8 people were killed. That flight was heading from Anchorage to a remote radar site at the time. I'm Dave Mattingly in Washington.
1: And I'm Eric Hodge. This is WUNC News. St. Augustine's University in Raleigh is suspending all educational programs as it digs out of bankruptcy. The university had planned to offer some online programs this fall, but SAU's lawyer told a bankruptcy judge this week the school would pause those programs to save money. More than 4,000 utility customers in Apex have bills that are past due. The town manager told the town council this week the overdue bills amount to $4.7 million. Apex suspended late fees in 2024 after a cyber attack caused billing issues for the town's water service. The town resumed charging late fees in July. A flood watch is in effect for parts of central and eastern North Carolina. The National Weather Service says there's a slight chance of severe weather today that could produce heavy rain and localized flooding. Forecasters say rainfall could total 2 to 5 inches through tomorrow morning. This is WUNC News.
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5: It's Morning Edition from NPR News. I'm Sasha Pfeiffer.
6: And I'm Leila Fadel. Good morning. It was another sell-off in financial markets.
5: The Trump administration had tried to calm market jitters and keep the government's borrowing costs in check, but investors dumped both stocks and bonds on Thursday.
6: NPR's Scott Horsley joins us to discuss. Hi, Scott.
7: Good morning, Leila.
6: Good morning. So we don't often talk about the bond market, but it does appear to be flashing a warning sign. What's going on?
7: Yeah, earlier this week, the yield on government debt jumped to its highest level in almost two decades. That's the payoff that investors demand in return for lending money to the government. Carl Tannenbaum, who's chief economist at the asset management company Northern Trust, says there are three reasons bond yields have been going up.
8: One, we have a very large and growing national debt. Two, inflation continues to be a little higher than we would like to see it. And three, the demand for borrowing, especially long-term borrowing, has been added to by the immense AI build-out.
7: Big tech companies are borrowing a lot of money to build their AI data centers, and the government has to compete with that to find lenders of its own. The government's interest costs have jumped about 15% this year to more than $1 trillion a year.
6: How's the Treasury Department responding?
7: On Wednesday, the Treasury Department announced it would buy back more of its government bonds, effectively refinancing some of the government's long-term debt with somewhat cheaper short-term debt. And that move was intended to kind of reassure investors and tamp down those sky-high yields. Treasury Secretary Scott Bessent told CNBC he thinks the bond market is overreacting and there's no reason for yields to be this high.
9: The underlying economy, I think, is very strong, and the only inflationary impulses that we're seeing are coming from the energy, which is temporary.
7: Of course, we're almost 6 months into the Iran war now, and gasoline prices are still high. The Treasury Department's action did provide a little relief in the bond market, but it did not last. Yields came down on Wednesday, but yesterday they bounced back up again. They're not as high as they were earlier in the week, but the financial markets are still jittery.
6: What does that say about the Treasury Secretary's credibility?
7: You know, Bessent is a former hedge fund manager, and he essentially said on CNBC, I know better than the market does. But the market's reaction suggests investors aren't willing to take that on faith. Carl Tannenbaum says the buyback program that was announced this week is pretty small in the scheme of things, and, you know, it only runs until just after the midterm election.
8: Typically, when governments attempt an intervention of this kind, they need to commit to doing it in a very large size and for a very long time. And investors are questioning whether Treasury has that commitment.
7: Bessent also told CNBC the government can grow its way out of that $40 trillion in debt. Certainly, economic growth would help, but right now the economy is growing at an annual rate of about 2%, and we're piling up debt at a rate of nearly 6%. So that's not a roadmap to fiscal success.
6: What does all of this mean for people who are not active investors in the bond market?
7: Well, the bond market plays a big role in setting interest rates. So when the government has to pay more to borrow money, so does anyone getting a mortgage or a car loan or trying to bankroll a business. Mortgage rates, for example, have climbed close to 6.7%. And those high borrowing costs are keeping a lot of would-be home buyers on the sidelines.
6: NPR Scott Horsley. Thank you, Scott.
7: You're welcome.
5: Federal agents have ramped up their investigation into former Democratic Congressman Eric Swalwell over allegations of sexual misconduct. Agents stopped Swalwell at San Francisco International Airport on Saturday and took his electronic devices. Then on Sunday, agents searched his home in Washington, D.C. A person familiar with the matter confirmed the search to NPR on condition of anonymity to be able to discuss an ongoing investigation. Several women have accused Swalwell of a range of allegations, from making non-consensual sexual advances to rape. Swalwell dropped out of the California governor's race and resigned his House seat in April. He denied any wrongdoing, but has admitted mistakes in judgment. For some legal analysis on the investigation and the possible case against Swalwell, we've called Andrew Weissman. He was a lead prosecutor in the Robert Mueller investigation that looked into Russian interference in the 2016 election and Russia's alleged ties with the Trump campaign. He also served as chief of the fraud section in the Department of Justice and earlier as the general counsel of the FBI. Andrew Weissman, good morning.
10: Good morning.
5: Big picture question. For the feds to escalate this to this degree, how significant of a step is that?
10: Well, there's sort of a small and big way of looking at it. From the small perspective, it's worth noting that this is something that the federal government needs to have gotten judicial approval before they can do a search of a location, including electronics. But big picture, what is sort of interesting here is that you have the federal government taking these allegations so seriously that they're not leaving this just to state investigations, but they're doing it at the federal level. And I think a lot of listeners might be wondering why they're taking this so seriously when there have been lots of allegations with respect to other politicians and candidates where you do not see the federal government having taken these steps.
5: Yes. And so why would the feds be likely to go after Swalwell in this way so aggressively when they haven't with other politicians?
10: One of the claims that Eric Swalwell can make is not that this is entirely a trumped up investigation, because obviously there are women who have made these serious allegations, but rather that this is a question of selective or vindictive prosecution, because why is he being targeted when other people have not? I don't think at the end of the day, though, that that is a likely scenario to prevail. But I think it's on a human level, it is something that I think people can ask themselves.
5: We should note here that Swalwell has been a critic of the Trump administration. He was on the House committee that held Trump responsible for January 6th. He's accused the president of using his office to enrich himself. So we have seen a history of Trump targeting his critics. Perhaps it's natural for Swalwell to use as a defense that he's become an unfair Trump target. How fair, if Swalwell were to make that allegation, do you think that is?
10: That seems not terribly fair to me, because here the impetus for the investigation seems clearly to have been the fact that there are women who have made credible allegations of being victimized. It doesn't explain why the government has not acted with respect to other cases, but here this investigation seems to have been started as a result of external forces and external claims to the Trump administration.
5: You referred to this, but authorities in California and New York already announced their own investigations, and it tends to be more typical for sex crimes to be prosecuted at the state or local level. Why would federal investigators also be looking into this?
10: Well, it is true that there are women who have made these allegations, and that it is also true that it is typically prosecuted at the state level. Having said that, there is a federal statute, the civil rights statute, 18 U.S.C. 242, where somebody who is a federal officer who abuses their position of authority to engage in sexual misconduct can be charged. And in fact, that statute has been used to vindicate victims' rights and the public's right to see somebody held to account if they have done these kinds of allegations.
5: A statute that state prosecutors may not be able to turn to.
10: Exactly.
5: That is former federal prosecutor Andrew Weissman. Thanks for your time.
10: You're welcome.
5: This is NPR News.
1: 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This is WUNC News. I'm Eric Hodge. The State Board of Elections voted yesterday to eliminate Sunday early voting in several counties. Colin Campbell reports many of the decisions about early voting schedules fell along party lines.
11: The State Board was tasked with settling early voting disputes in 20 counties where Republicans and Democrats on local boards couldn't reach an agreement. Sunday voting was rejected in counties including Chatham, Rockingham, Nash, and Wayne, but the board compromised to allow limited Sunday hours in Rowan and Lee counties. Board member Siobhan Millen says Sundays are popular for voters who work during the week.
12: There's uptake from everybody, so I think getting rid of Sunday voting really hurts working families.
11: The elections board heard from some county officials who said they faced meddling on early voting by State Auditor Dave Bolick's office. Jay Pavey is a Republican from Jackson County.
13: The office of the auditor of this state, through his surrogates, have been pressuring people.
11: In Jackson, the board voted to keep a Western Carolina University site and add the off-campus site preferred by Bolick, but it voted against campus sites in Greensboro. Colin Campbell, WUNC News.
1: The Durham City Council discussed the future of the Durham Freeway yesterday. Also known as NC Highway 147, it was built in the 1970s through historic black neighborhoods. Bradley George reports.
14: City leaders asked residents to reimagine the road and come up with ways to erase what many people see as decades of social and economic division that it created. Some options include converting the freeway into a boulevard, or building a cap over it that could be used for parks and housing, or expanding the road to handle more traffic and buses. The state owns the highway, and the North Carolina Department of Transportation would have to approve any changes. You can read the Community Vision Plan on the city's website, durhamnc.gov. Bradley George, WUNC News.
1: Partly sunny and cooler today. Chance of scattered showers, highs in the mid-80s. 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This is Morning Edition. Experts at the North Carolina Museum of Art spent years investigating one enigmatic statue. With a torso from ancient Rome, a leg from the Renaissance era, and a missing arm, Bacchus baffled historians. Eventually, after some serious sleuthing, they figured out how Bacchus came to be. Emily Putnam spoke with experts at the museum.
15: So what we're looking at right now is the statue of Bacchus, which is made out of marble.
16: Curator Caroline Rochelot doesn't point or gesture at Bacchus as though he's an inanimate object. He's almost another participant in our conversation. But as conservator Corey Riley is quick to point out, Bacchus isn't one statue at all. He's several stitched together.
17: You see that little blue haze in there? That's Hymettic marble, so that's from one island. This arm and this leg are Pyrrhic marble.
16: Bacchus's head and torso are both Roman, but carved from different marble, possibly in different centuries. The limbs and other details are more recent, some Baroque, and one added in 2019. The North Carolina Museum of Art has housed Bacchus since the 1950s. At that time, the dominating approach for composite statues like him was de-restoration, or the intentional removal of past editions. The goal is to return a sculpture to its most authentic state. Bacchus received a strongly worded letter about this in the 60s. An archaeologist called him a horror image of antiquity. Rochelot says this is because, until recently, composite statues like Bacchus weren't acknowledged as genuine works of art.
15: Collectors back in the 1800s, the 1700s, wanted a whole statue. And when you're digging up a field in Italy, you might find just portions, an arm, a torso, a leg.
16: So collectors of the time would hire sculptors to put these unrelated pieces together. They combined fragments that may have traveled miles from their origin and spent years hidden away underground. People have been taking Bacchus apart and putting it back together since the beginning. To learn more about what that looked like, conservators at the museum disassembled him one more time. A technique called mass spectrometry is used to measure the exact amounts of a particular chemical in a sample. Can also be used to measure isotope ratios. Geoarchaeologist Scott Pike used the isotope ratios of Bacchus's parts to understand where they came from.
18: Different marble sources will have different ratios of these isotopes, and therefore that becomes a signature.
16: So each piece of Bacchus has its own chemical signature, and because of variation in carbon and oxygen, certain signatures are associated with time periods and locations.
18: My analysis was to take small samples from the different fragments of the statue, run them through a stable isotope mass spectrometer, and then compare the ratios that we measured from that to the marble database.
16: With this data, Pike was able to make really good guesses about where in Southern Europe each marble piece came from, down to the quarry. But by the end of this investigation, Brasciolo says Bacchus still seemed a little unfinished. In etchings of the statue from the museum in Italy that displayed Bacchus in the 1800s, he was depicted with both arms. Sometime last century, one got lost.
15: We decided to put the statue back together again with a little extra special something, and that was the arm. That arm is actually modeled after a basketball player from NC State, Wyatt Walker, number 33 back in the day.
16: For centuries, people have fixed Bacchus's broken limbs and housed him. Riley feels quite a bit of affection for the guy.
19: It's just a connection to decades ago, millennia ago, and the same things were important. Someone was drawn to it then. I am drawn to it in my little closet while studying it. It's just very special.
16: Bacchus is now a permanent resident at the North Carolina Museum of Art, so anyone who visits can be a part of centuries of affection. Emily Putnam, WUNC News.
1: 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Here are the previews, host Anita Rao. Good morning, Anita.
20: Good morning. Today we are talking about online sports betting. Currently, more than half of American men between ages 18 and 49 have an active online sports betting account. And for the past year, Atlantic staff writer McKay Coppins was one of them. We're going to talk with him about how what started as a reporting assignment quickly spiraled into something else. He thought he was immune to the pull of sports betting, and he was wrong. We'll talk about all of that, plus how the rise of sports betting culture is fundamentally changing sports and fandom. That conversation is today on Embodied.
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20: Talk about all of that, plus how the rise of sports betting culture is fundamentally changing sports and fandom. That conversation is today on Embodied.
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Ukraine.org. There are fears that Ukraine is running out of many defensive weapons. We'll get an update in 10 minutes on the BBC News Hour here on WUNC News. Partly sunny and cooler today with a chance of scattered thunderstorms this afternoon. Highs in the mid-80s. It's 75 in the Triangle, 76 in Fayetteville, 73 in the Triad, and 78 degrees along the Outer Banks at 851.

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0: The national debt balloons to a new high, while life for some sailors in the U.S. Navy on the high seas hits a low. From WAMU and NPR in Washington, this is 1A. Hi, I'm Todd Zwillick. Today on the Friday News Roundup, there's a perfect storm brewing in the economy, inflation, debt, and war. What to know about why Trump administration officials are scrambling to intervene in the markets. Also this hour, how one of the president's closest aides operates with sensitive information, and what happened when a Democratic senator made her fodder for media and for MAGA. Plus, surprises in this week's primaries, Meta is on trial, and our weekly quiz honors a sports legend who changed pitching and all of baseball forever. That's all after the headlines.
1: Live from NPR News in Washington, I'm Linda Kenyon. Stocks opened higher this morning after a big sell-off yesterday. NPR's Scott Horsley reports the Dow Jones Industrial Average rose about 340 points in early trading.
2: Investors will be keeping a close eye on the bond market today. The yield on long-term government bonds rebounded Thursday, despite an effort by the Treasury Department to push those bond yields down. Bondholders have been demanding a bigger payback in return for lending the government money. They're concerned about the size of the federal debt, which reached $40 trillion this week, as well as stubborn inflation. Gasoline prices typically fall as summer draws to a close, but AAA says this could be the most expensive August ever at the gas pump. The average price of regular gas is just under $4.11 a gallon, topping the previous high set back in 2022. Scott Horsley, NPR News, Washington.
1: Federal agents have seized the home of former California Democratic Congressman Eric Swalwell and taken his electronic devices. The searches are part of an investigation into allegations of sexual misconduct. NPR's Ryan Lucas reports.
3: Federal agents stopped Swalwell at San Francisco Airport on Saturday with a search warrant and seized his electronic devices. A day later, agents searched the former congressman's home in Washington, D.C. That's according to a person familiar with the matter who spoke to NPR on condition of anonymity to discuss an ongoing investigation. The probe is focused on the sexual misconduct allegations that multiple women have made against Swalwell, allegations that he denies. After those allegations came to light in April, Swalwell resigned from Congress and dropped out of the California governor's race. His attorney did not immediately respond to a request for comment. The former congressman is also facing investigations by state authorities in California and New York. Ryan Lucas, NPR News, Washington.
1: The FBI says it stopped a plot by a woman who was planning to set off a bomb at the New York State Capitol. Samuel King, with New York Public News Network, says the suspect appeared in federal court yesterday. Federal prosecutors allege she pledged allegiance to ISIS.
4: Federal law enforcement agents say Jessica Bowie had a gun and a dummy explosive device with her Wednesday as she met with informants who she thought were helping her carry out her plan to destroy as much of the Capitol as possible and, quote, kill all the senators. First Assistant U.S. Attorney John Sarcone says the arrest should serve as a warning to other would-be terrorists.
5: We are vigilant, we are prepared, and just as we stop this defendant, we will continue to disrupt plots and protect the American people.
4: The arrest comes just weeks before the anniversary of the September 11th attacks. The FBI says they've stopped more than 400 individuals from carrying out alleged attacks here at home and abroad. For NPR News, I'm Samuel King in Albany.
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6: This is WUNC News. I'm Naomi Brown. The State Board of Elections voted yesterday to eliminate Sunday early voting in several counties. As Colin Campbell reports, many of the decisions about early voting schedules fell along party lines.
7: The State Board was tasked with settling early voting disputes in 20 counties where Republicans and Democrats on local boards couldn't reach an agreement. Sunday voting was rejected in counties including Chatham, Rockingham, Nash, and Wayne, but the board compromised to allow limited Sunday hours in Rowan and Lee counties. Board member Siobhan Millen says Sundays are popular for voters who work during the week.
8: There's uptake from everybody. So I think getting rid of Sunday voting really hurts working families.
7: The elections board heard from some county officials who said they faced meddling on early voting by State Auditor Dave Bolick's office. Jay Pavey is a Republican from Jackson County.
9: The office of the auditor of this state, through his surrogates, have been pressuring people.
7: In Jackson, the board voted to keep a Western Carolina University site and add the off-campus site preferred by Bolick, but it voted against campus sites in Greensboro. Colin Campbell, WUNC News.
6: A judge has handed State Senator Norman Sanderson a suspended jail sentence and a $100 fine after he was charged with driving while impaired last year. Court records show Sanderson's blood alcohol level was 0.16, twice the legal limit, when he was pulled over on Edwards Mill Road in Raleigh last October. At the time of his arrest, Sanderson released a statement saying he made a, quote, regrettable mistake. More than 4,000 utility customers in Apex have bills that are past due. The town manager told the town council this week the overdue bills amount to $4.7 million. Apex suspended late fees in 2024 after a cyber attack caused billing issues for the town's water service. The town resumed charging late fees in July. Partly sunny with a chance of thunderstorms today, highs in the mid-80s. Tonight, showers and thunderstorms, low near 70. 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It's 77 in the Triangle, 76 in the Triad, 83 in Fayetteville, and 80 on the Outer Banks at 10:06.

0: And I have it on all the time. I listen while I'm cooking. I listen while I'm driving. I listen when I'm traveling. I travel internationally a lot. I have the app, and so if I was in Egypt in February, I was listening to WUNC on my app on my phone. 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I'm Caroline Whitson from Hillsborough, North Carolina, and I invite you to join me as a WUNC sustainer.
1: 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Partly sunny with a chance of thunderstorms today, highs in the mid-80s. Tonight, showers and thunderstorms, low near 70. This weekend, rain on Saturday, sunny on Sunday, highs in the mid to upper 80s. It's 77 in the Triangle, 76 in the Triad, 83 in Fayetteville, and 80 on the Outer Banks at 1020.

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3: 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I'm Naomi Brown. 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It's 11 o'clock.
4: President Trump threatens an economic D-Day in Iran. Could this be the move that finally ends the stalemate? From WAMU and NPR in Washington, this is 1A. Hi, I'm Todd Zwillick. Today on the International News Roundup, the Trump administration has a message for the world on Iran. Either you're with us or you're against us. And if you're against us, you'll be punished. Treasury Secretary Scott Bessent called out China, saying that country gets 50% of its energy from the Gulf.
5: It would do them a big service to get with the program.
4: Meanwhile, in South Korea, joint military drills end early because President Trump is cozying up to North Korea. What does that mean for regional security? All of that after these headlines.
6: Live from NPR News in Washington, I'm Linda Kenyon. The Supreme Court is expected to weigh in on whether President Trump can continue construction of his ballroom. NPR's Deepa Shivaram reports.
7: Millions of dollars have already been spent. The areas near the White House have been closed off for months because of the construction. So if the court says that Congress needs to come in and approve this, it's not like Congress moves at lightning speed either. Having an unfinished ballroom slash military complex that completely raised over the old east wing of the White House, it's complicated. And the whole situation sort of speaks to Trump's decision-making process and how he treats the courts, because now the Supreme Court's kind of in an awkward position here.
6: A nonprofit group had sued the administration, saying congressional approval was needed for the ballroom construction. The president of Guatemala says his country has accepted more than 2,000 Mexican deportees from the United States this year. KJZZ's Nina Kravinsky reports from Hermosillo, Mexico.
8: Guatemalan President Bernardo Arevalo says the Mexican nationals deported there stayed in the country for less than 24 hours. It's not immediately clear why exactly the U.S. would deport Mexican nationals to Guatemala. Typically, third country deportations occur when the country of origin has strained diplomatic relations with the U.S. and refuses to accept deportation flights. Mexico has accepted tens of thousands of its own citizens who have been deported since President Trump took office last year, as well as citizens from other countries. A DHS spokesperson said the Trump administration is utilizing all lawful options in its deportation strategy. For NPR News, I'm Nina Kravinsky in Hermosillo, Mexico.
6: Costco is planning to sell Medicare plans at its stores. The retailer will offer the health care coverage as part of a pilot program. NPR's Kristen Ride reports.
9: The Wall Street Journal reports Costco is partnering with a nonprofit health insurer called Scan to sell Medicare Advantage plans and Medicare supplement plans for adults 65 and older. The plans will be offered in Costco stores, through insurance agents, and online. Medicare Advantage and supplemental plans are run by private insurance companies, but some of them are dropping Medicare Advantage, leaving patients uncovered. Researchers at Johns Hopkins estimate 3 million Americans will lose coverage this year as a result. Costco is testing the program in 3 states. It hasn't said which ones or when. People won't need a Costco membership to sign up. Costco's plan still needs regulatory approval. Kristen Wright, NPR News, Washington.
6: The Defense Department's War Casualty Database reports the number of U.S. service members wounded since the start of the Iran War has reached 757. 18 service members have died since the U.S. launched the war against Iran on February 28th. The update includes 50 additional wounded soldiers and comes as talks aimed at ending the war remain at an impasse. You're listening to NPR.
3: This is WUNC News. I'm Naomi Brown. North Carolina's unemployment rate remains unchanged from June at 3.6%. That's according to data from the State Department of Commerce. Major industries experiencing job increases include professional and business services, as well as construction and information. Some experiencing decreases were private education and health services, as well as manufacturing. The Lexington City Council unanimously voted to annex more than 850 acres of land for a large-scale industrial park, potentially bringing thousands of jobs to the area. It's called the Carolina Corridor Industrial Center, and it will sit alongside Interstate 85. Some residents have concern over environmental impacts and data center development within the industrial park. But Front Street officials say there's no intention to build data centers on the property. The Durham City Council discussed the future of the Durham Freeway yesterday. Also known as NC Highway 147, it was built in the 1970s through historic black neighborhoods. Bradley George reports.
10: City leaders asked residents to reimagine the road and come up with ways to erase what many people see as decades of social and economic division that it created. Some options include converting the freeway into a boulevard, or building a cap over it that could be used for parks and housing, or expanding the road to handle more traffic and buses. The state owns the highway, and the North Carolina Department of Transportation would have to approve any changes. You can read the community vision plan on the city's website, durhamnc.gov. Bradley George, WUNC News.
3: 7-time NASCAR champion Richard Petty will receive the state's highest civilian honor later this year. Governor Josh Stein announced yesterday that Petty will receive the North Carolina Award for Public Service. The longtime NC resident will be honored at a ceremony in Raleigh in November. Partly sunny with a chance of thunderstorms today, highs in the mid-80s. Tonight, showers and thunderstorms, low near 70. 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
3: 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I'm Naomi Brown. This is WUNC News. It's 12 o'clock.
4: This is Due South on WUNC News. I'm Leonida Inge. On the Friday News Roundup, we discuss Governor Josh Stein's veto of an election bill he says was devised only to help Republicans stay in power.
5: So if you are lawfully registered, show your ID and vote early, some sore loser could still try to throw it out after the election is over.
4: Meanwhile, the State Board of Elections has its say on partisan disputes over early voting and Sunday voting, and Raleigh grapples with a curfew to curb teen violence.
6: Give us something to address these young folks that are out past midnight, 1 a.m., 2 a.m., committing very serious offenses here in the capital city.
4: Those stories and the latest Elon University poll, it's the Friday News Roundup on Due South. The news is next.
7: Live from NPR News, I'm Lakshmi Singh. The Trump administration's betting that its plan to decimate Iran's economy, which it dubs Economic D-Day, will accomplish what U.S. military bombings so far have not. Treasury Secretary Scott Bessent says he'll explain Monday how Washington plans to do it. The administration is attempting to end Iran's chokehold on the Strait of Hormuz, a key oil shipping waterway, and bring an end to the war the U.S. and Israel started against Iran in late February. NPR's Emily Fang reports.
8: Extensive U.S. sanctions going back to the 1970s have already cut Iran off from much of the global trading system. But President Trump wrote this week a, quote, economic D-Day is coming for Iran or any countries that give it economic support. Sina Tusi, a senior fellow at the think tank Center for International Policy in Washington, says an ongoing U.S. naval blockade of the country is biting. But Iran managed to ship out a lot of oil during a short ceasefire with the U.S.
9: So that gained them a lot of buffer right now, at least for the next couple months. And they are working on circumvention routes, especially land routes, to trade, to not be as reliant on ports.
8: And he says the current Iranian government is now stacked with ideological hardliners for whom the economy is not a priority. Emily Fang, NPR News, Washington.
7: President Trump travels to South Carolina today for a rally in support of Darlene Graham, who's running for the Senate seat, left vacant when her older brother, Lindsey Graham, died unexpectedly. Here's NPR's Tamara Keith.
10: With a rally in Myrtle Beach, Trump is trying to boost support for Darlene Graham among his base in the deep red state. After her brother's sudden and unexpected death, Trump encouraged Graham to run for the Senate and was quick to endorse her. But that endorsement didn't clear the field. She faces Republican Congressman Ralph Norman in the run runoff. It's another test of the power of the president's endorsements. Earlier this week, three of the candidates he endorsed lost their primaries. A White House official tells NPR this is just one of many events in the coming months Trump will hold for candidates he endorsed. Tamara Keith, NPR News, The White House.
7: An appeals court has upheld a decision to block the Justice Department subpoenas to New York Attorney General Letitia James' office. The DOJ is seeking records about civil lawsuits James filed against President Trump and his family business. National Weather Service is dispatching a team to confirm reports of a tornado that struck Atlantic Beach on Long Island last night. Images are circulating online of a massive waterspout quickly spinning and tearing through at least two beach clubs. Richard Acarina with the Sun and Surf Beach Club describes what he saw.
11: The noise was frightening. You could see the wind. It was extremely violent. You look out the window and furniture from cabanas, from the deck area were flying everywhere.
7: Local authorities say there were no reports of significant injuries, but the damage was extensive. From Washington, this is NPR News.
3: This is WUNC News. I'm Naomi Brown. A candidate for Rutherford County Soil and Water Conservation District supervisor won't get their wish to be listed on the ballot by their one-word Wiccan name. Jay Price reports.
12: But the High Priestess Mortellus, whose legal name is Tara Lee Amarillo, did persuade the State Board of Elections to clarify several questions about what kinds of names can appear on ballots. The ruling? Only legal names and nicknames, not self-described religious names. Board member Stacey Eggers IV, whose nickname happens to be Four, says the board doesn't want to second-guess anyone's religious beliefs.
13: We don't want to get in the business of doing that, so I would just say state law does not provide the use of another name unless it meets the requirements of a nickname.
12: The board did rule that mononyms, single-word names, are allowed, but must be the candidate's legal name. Jay Price, WUNC News.
3: The town of Apex says more than 4,000 utility customers have bills that are past due. Town staff told the town council this week the unpaid bills amount to $4.7 million, putting the average overdue bill at more than $1,000. Apex suspended late fees after a cyber attack caused billing issues in 2024. The town resumed charging those fees in July. Deputy Town Manager Sean Purvis says Apex would work with residents who are behind on payments.
14: Our goal is not to disconnect service. Our goal is to provide clean, reliable water, safe, reliable energy, and aim for the use of that service.
3: Purvis says the majority of unpaid bills are late by 3 months or more. About 500 residential customers have unpaid bills or enrolled in payment plans. Partly sunny with a chance of thunderstorms today, highs in the mid-80s. Tonight, showers and thunderstorms, low near 70. This weekend, rain on Saturday, sunny on Sunday, highs in the mid to upper 80s. 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It's 79 in the Triangle, 75 in the Triad, 89 in Fayetteville, and 78 on the Outer Banks at 1206.

0: from the studios of North Carolina Public Radio in Chapel Hill. This is Due South on WUNC News. I'm Leonita Inge. It's Friday, time for the North Carolina News Roundup. State lawmakers are back in their home districts getting ready for the midterm election. That means plans to override any of Governor Josh Stein's recent vetoes won't happen until the end of the year. And that includes a controversial elections law bill. More on that story, but first, here are some of the voices that made the news this week.
1: So what I'm asking you to do is to stand with Governor Stein. Stand here with my colleagues that are here. We appreciate all of you being here. And show that we as a people, as North Carolinians, will stand for voting rights for all of us.
2: Raleigh city leaders are considering a curfew drafted to restrict anyone 18 or under from public spaces between 11 p.m. and 5 a.m.
3: There are a majority of the kids. They know we're members of this community. They respect us. But there's a few that we're not reaching, that they don't respect law enforcement. And that's a challenge for us. And that's a problem for us.
4: Elon University asked 800 North Carolinians how they identify themselves in political and social groups. The most common identity, working class.
5: It is back to school time in North Carolina.
0: To help get us through this week's news roundup is a smart panel of journalists. Laura Leslie, editor of NC Newsline. Brianna Atkinson, WUNC's higher education reporter. Zachary Eanes, a reporter at Axios Raleigh. Cameron Smith, editor-in-chief of the A&T Register. That's the student newspaper at North Carolina A&T State University. And later in the show, we'll be joined by WRAL news anchor Gerald Owens. Hello, everyone. Glad to have you here.
6: Hi, Leonita. How's it going?
7: Hey there.
8: Glad to be here.
0: Hey. Well, it was a long day at the North Carolina Board of Elections Thursday. The board has ruled and finalized early voting plans in counties where, I guess, early voting was being disputed. The board decided several of those disputed counties will not have Sunday early voting before the November midterm election. You know, I've covered several Sunday voting events over the years. You know, they call it soul to the polls, right, Laura? It's called, you know, and many communities really kind of enjoy that. But then you had some folks saying, well, our poll workers, they don't want to work on Sundays. They don't want to work every day. But this year, guess what? There will not be Sunday early voting in several counties, including Chatham County, Wayne County, Anson, Nash County. Laura, are you really surprised by this action? And maybe you can explain how these early voting disputes even got this far.
7: Sure. So, you know, we're not super surprised because we've been reporting, our Lynn Bonner, a reporter at NC Newsline, has been reporting, I think, for most of the year about some of the changes that have been underway since legislators gave control of the State Board of Elections to the Republican state auditor, Dave Bullock, which is not a situation that any other state has.
0: No other state in the country.
7: Right. But they wanted to take it away from the Democratic governor and give it to a Republican because they're Republicans. So we know from public records that we've seen that Dave Bullock chose Dallas Woodhouse, a former chair, not chair, but director of the NC Republican Party, that he chose him to be his personal liaison. And we know that there were a lot of text messages that went back and forth and phone calls between Dallas and some of the members of these boards that had to do with expressing the preferences about what should be allowed for early voting and what shouldn't. And it was pretty clear that Sunday voting was considered to be something they didn't want.
0: Maybe a lot of Democrats vote on Sundays.
7: Well, you know, actually, when you look at the stats, a lot of people vote on Sundays. But that depends where you are.
0: Because they're not at work.
7: Right. But a lot, you know, people do have second jobs and people do work on Saturdays, right? But that's not true in every single county. Some counties, it's much more popular and others it's not. And so, you know, they claimed that they were wanting each county to make a decision for itself. Interestingly enough, though, when it came to the counties that could not agree on an early voting plan, almost all, I think, but one ended up with no Sundays.
0: Mm-hmm. Amazing. Zachary, this sounds like just a lot of partisan politics playing out all the way to the polls as expected. I know the Board of Elections also ruled that in Guilford County, for example, there will not be early voting polling at North Carolina A&T State University, but a compromise of some decision was made to keep early voting at Western Carolina University in Jackson County. Are you surprised by all this politics at the last minute playing out?
6: Well, maybe our guests can speak to this a little bit more in a little bit, but I feel like A&T has been kind of a football in several elections now. Even the way congressional districts have been drawn is, you know, to split this particular campus in half, kind of dilute, in some people's opinions, the black vote in Greensboro. In fact, there's no representative that really represents Greensboro in Congress at this point because of the way it's been drawn. But, you know, I do think it's hard not to look at this and, like, have that skeptical eye that there is some political interference going on just because of the way the state auditor is so involved now. But I think one interesting thing I'm watching is I think there's this assumption that, you know, higher turnout is better for Democrats. And certainly when you look at, like, A&T's campus, like, that probably would help the Democratic base a little bit more. But there has been sort of a theory that a lower turnout would help, like, is favoring Democrats in more recent elections. If you look at sort of mid-year elections that are lower turnout, Democrats have been doing better, whereas sort of the higher turnout ones, especially if Trump is on the ballot, have been better for Republicans in recent years. But I don't, who knows how that plays out year to year? I mean, like, we'll have to ask the, you know, look at the Elon poll in a little bit to sort of suss that out.
0: Oh, definitely. You know, Cameron, you're the editor of the Anti-Register, and you've been covering this issue for a while now. I know many students and people who live in this Greensboro neighborhood were upset over Dudley Hall on North Carolina A&T's campus just not being a primary voting site, and now it won't be an early voting site. You were actually at some of these contentious meetings.
8: Yes, I was. I was at the meeting in January where we had students come out to the State Board of Elections meeting. And it was, I think the biggest thing that we want is availability. You know, having the option in the first place is so important. And when you take that option away of on-campus, you know, polling site, that becomes so much harder for a lot of students to go vote. You know, you don't have somewhere that you can walk to, and a lot of students don't have vehicles. They might not have a chance to ride with somebody, or they might not have have the money for an Uber to get there. So in January, when I was present with, you know, so many students going out there to protest the removal of the polling site, I saw the passion myself. You know, you can't take that away from so many young people who want to vote in the first place. You know, turn out regardless, we need the option in general. So it definitely affects UNCG's campus as well, A&T's campus. Just in general, we definitely need to figure out what's going on there.
7: And I just wanted to throw in, it's not, I mean, I think A&T is the highest profile one that this is going on with, but this is not the only one. I mean, there's a lot of college campuses that usually have an early voting site where the site's been either moved off of campus completely or in the
0: App
7: case,
0: State, weren't they on the they some got, changes made?
7: Here in Raleigh in North Carolina State, they still have it on campus, but it's like
0: not
7: the
0: at Tally Hall, not at Tally anymore.
7: Yeah,
0: though.
7: It's not in the middle. But I will say that some Republicans and critics of having those sites have argued that it's hard for other people who aren't students and faculty to get to those sites because parking is so restricted. So there is that argument that's advanced sometimes, but people say there's enough people on campus to make up for it.
0: You know, Zachary, when we think about, we were talking about an auditor and the power that the auditor has right now. I mean, so the decisions yesterday, I wonder who is happy? Who's pleased? I mean, because about 20 counties couldn't seem to make a decision on their own because it had to be unanimous coming out of their boards of elections. So that's why it even, you know, made it to the state.
6: I'm not sure a ton of people are happy in general, but I think it is kind of one of those things that, like, tell me what the results in November are and we can kind of, you know, look back with 2020 hindsight, because I just think that, you know, a lot of the, there's so many ramifications that we just don't really know yet. But I don't know, because it seems like the auditor's taken a lot of heat, obviously, through this. I mean, he had to sort of publicly distance himself from Dallas Woodhouse throughout this, and I don't think anybody on his team was wanting to see headlines about that for a month straight. At the same time, I mean, I think, like you said, I think Democrats don't want to lose these, you know, polling places in a lot of places.
0: What is the governor saying? I mean, the timing seemed kind of ironic that he announced his veto this week of that elections bill that had a lot to do with early voting.
7: He actually was asked about it yesterday, and he pointed out how rare it is that an auditor would be overseeing elections. But, you know, he just said he feels like – he said they're trying to tilt the field of play to make it harder for people who they think won't support them and easier for those who do, and it's just not right. That was his take on this. But on the other side, the Republicans say the Democrats have done this too. They just don't have a paper trail. I will just say I've covered this a long time. There's always elections boards that don't agree with each other. They always have some of them come up to the state. But it's just – it's never felt quite this partisan.
0: Very partisan. Well, anything else, Zachary, you'd like to say on this topic? I know we're expecting I guess this to be vetoed. Well, not what came out of the Board of Elections, but that the bill, the elections bill that our governor just vetoed this week. So I guess when lawmakers get back, that's what they plan on doing.
6: You know, I mean, I certainly do think that the messaging ability that Josh Stein has on this is one of his sort of most powerful, you know, aspects of his governorship. And I could imagine that this will be sort of something that Democrats and the governor continue to hammer on the rest of this campaign cycle, just bringing it up all the time. Just I think they sort of view it as something that makes their case stronger coming in November.
0: That's right. Well, stay tuned for more of the Friday News Roundup. We'll be back with Laura Leslie, Brianna Atkinson, Zachary Eanes, Cameron Smith, and we'll also be joined by Kay Usry from Elon University in that Elon University poll. I'm Leonita Inge. This is Due South.

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2: 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Partly sunny with a chance of thunderstorms today, highs in the mid-80s. It's 1220.

0: Welcome back to the Friday News Roundup on Due South. I'm Leonida Inge. The North Carolina Board of Elections has made that final decision on early voting in some 20 counties. Sunday voting is on the chopping block, we've heard, for several of those counties, and some longtime early voting sites will not be included on the list of polling places this fall. Joining me on the Roundup, Brianna Atkinson, WUNC's higher education reporter, Zachary Eanes, a reporter at Axios Raleigh, Laura Leslie, editor of NC Newsline, Cameron Smith, editor-in-chief of the A&T Register, the student newspaper at North Carolina A&T State University. And later in this hour, we will be joined by WRAL news anchor Gerald Owens. Well, Cameron, you know, you're a student at North Carolina A&T. That's in Greensboro, the largest historically Black university in the country. And you're editor of the school paper. Wow, a lot on that on your shoulders. But tell us about the rise in activism on campus since students really found out that, I guess, there would be no voting precinct on campus, especially this midterm election season.
1: Well, the rise in activism has been a steady climb. I couldn't give you an exact date of when it started or kicked off. I saw the peak start in November of last year when the polling sites were first removed. There was a lot of uproar among those who were trying to push for civic engagement. And we saw several students go to protest that removal in January at the top of this year. Protect Ours NC was there. They showed up with, I believe it was over 50 students. It was a good amount. And we saw a lot of passion from the students and how they talked about just wanting that accessibility, wanting to know why the polling site was removed in the first place. You know, answers were the main thing that they came to seek. And I was present in that room covering it for our news station, Aggie News. And there was a lot of pushback against student presence in general. At the end of the meeting, there was a show of protest where everybody stood in front of the board and spoke openly about how they were upset about the removal of the polling sites. And it was threatened that police would be called to remove students from the room. And in that moment, we just saw a surge in political interest and engagement where we saw students, particularly leaders Olu Riles and Shai Rozier, they very much so were spearheading the push for civic engagement on campus, getting students involved, getting them to go out and go to the polls, trying to fund buses to go to the polls, like all of those things. We saw a lot coming from them.
0: It made you think about the movies we've seen and the documentaries from the 1960s.
1: Right. Absolutely.
0: All over again. And Laura, I know the issues of voting rights, it just seemed to be peaking this year and last. And we know about the veto, Governor Josh Stein, how he vetoed that election bill backed by Republicans that would reduce early voting and more. So I wonder, you know, when you think about the challenges to early voting in the South specifically, you know, I guess we should really be abreast of this situation. It seems to be coming fast, something that hopefully I know you're following a lot.
2: I think what really sort of kicked it into high gear was the Louisiana versus Calais decision, which basically,
0: chipped away at the Voting Rights Act.
2: Even that much left of it, and basically made it unenforceable if you read the opinions. And so, you know, there is a big move we've seen in a lot of states in redistricting to remove Black representation in the House of Representatives and in state legislatures. And so I think, you know, this is a time when a lot of folks in that community are paying a lot of attention and should be paying a lot of attention. We all should be to what's going on, because this could be basically sort of a structural rewrite of American government at all levels that could basically erase a lot of the representation we've taken for granted since the 1960s and 70s.
0: It was definitely a topic I can speak on forever. I want to move on to higher education. Man, tens of thousands of students. I mean, like, if you can't tell by all the traffic that college students are back in town, that's the problem, right? Well, Brianna, you've been very busy with a lot of back-to-school reporting. So I guess something that I just saw, that the UNC system has now responded to a national call to action, you know,
2: yes,
0: to the federal government. Please explain that.
3: Yeah. Earlier this month, Linda McMahon, so the U.S. Secretary of Education, she sent out, like you said, a national call to action, asking schools to essentially say how they are adhering to certain standards of academic excellence. There was transparency and merit in admissions, free speech and open inquiry, prioritizing American interests, just a lot of different things that she wanted universities to answer. How are they doing this on their campuses? She gave them the end of the year to do so. The UNC system decided that they only needed a couple of weeks, and they published an 11-page letter detailing the policies that they have in place that kind of meet these standards. It didn't really get into any new policy. It was kind of explaining some longstanding things that they've had, as well as a couple of controversial decisions in the past couple of years.
0: What are some of those controversial decisions?
3: Yeah, one of them just started this fall. It's the public syllabi mandate, which mandates that every public college professor has to publish their syllabus on an online searchable database. It kind of came to terms last year. There was a right-wing activist group that was trying to get some syllabi on a couple of different campuses. UNC Chapel Hill and UNC Greensboro were kind of in the news because they came to two completely different decisions. UNC Chapel Hill said syllabi are intellectual property. They belong to professors. Professors can say whether they're released or not. UNC Greensboro did not say that. So the UNC system swooped in and decided across the board, all syllabi have to be published. Another thing is there's been DEI initiatives on campus that they have gotten rid of. They are all doing race-blind admissions, like many schools have to do now because of the Supreme Court ruling from 2023. So a lot of that was wrapped up in the letter.
0: And when I think about that, especially that 2023 decision, that's why we have a lot of historically Black colleges and universities really bursting at the seams. I mean, North Carolina A&T State University is supposed to top 16,000 students this fall, Cameron. I mean, and I guess one thing that seems to be a problem, I hear that's a good problem because a lot of schools, North Carolina Central, Howard University in D.C., Clark Atlanta, Morehouse in Atlanta, they're all bursting. But guess what? Housing. Yeah. Housing is almost not enough housing to house, especially the freshmen.
1: Yeah, that's been a rising issue for several years, is housing availability. Our housing portal it goes quickly. As all schools do, you know, housing can fly quickly. But with us being the largest HBCU, we do have an ongoing housing crisis still. We added a whole new dorm to house more freshmen, a Bluford dorm. And it still hasn't solved the issue per se, because it's also been a quality issue with a lot of the dorms having, you know, different structural issues or having mold. And same thing with the apartments, with they aren't fully cleaned or have issues with the structure. And so that's a very big thing that we need to push, honestly, because we always talk about being the biggest HBCU, which we are, but sometimes that quality can shine through, and sometimes being the biggest has to take a sideline to improving the quality for student life.
0: Oh, yeah. And it is really tough, because we do know some students, freshmen are at a hotel,
1: yes,
0: as we speak, because there are not enough dorm rooms. And I guess lastly, Brianna, you're working on this series, you know, I guess higher ed almost at a crossroads. And you talk about Winston-Salem State University. I mean, they're growing as well.
3: Yeah, and that Q&A just came out this morning. But yeah, I interviewed some chancellors across the UNC system, also private universities and the community college system, about how they're kind of approaching some of the pressures that are in higher education. There's some federal issues, there's financial issues, there's also some technology that's advancing that they're having to figure out how it's going to shape and shift their campus. One thing that stood apart with Winston-Salem State is they made a point to really say, we are a social mobility campus, so we want to improve accessibility. They want to become the top producer of Black nurses in the state. They really focused in on things that make the HBCU stand out in a region, like you said, that is rich and full of HBCUs.
0: Well, thank you very much for that reporting. We have a special guest with us right now. You know, we've been talking a lot about partisan politics today, but the latest Elon University poll tells us North Carolinians aren't as attached to party labels as we might think. It shows we identify more with being middle class, say then, just being what, a democratic socialist? Is that a bad term? So to help better explain the 2026 North Carolina Political Landscape Report just out is Kay Usry, Associate Professor of Political Science and Public Policy at Elon University and Assistant Director of the Elon Poll. Thank you for being here.
4: Thanks for having me.
0: So did you find what you were looking for, you know, as you were digging into the mindsets of North Carolina's electorate?
4: Oh, I never find what I'm looking for.
0: Okay.
4: we're just scratching the surface. You know, we gave people a list of different identity categories. It's really what we as pollsters could think of, so it's not a complete list. And this just gives us an idea of what people see themselves in. And as you mentioned, some of the more common identities people saw themselves in were surprising. So working class was among the most popular, as well as anti-racist.
0: Well, who wants to be seen as a racist?
4: Sure.
0: I tell you, I would mark that, you know, on that poll as well. So what more can you tell us, I guess, about these 800 people or so who really participated in this poll? Who were they?
4: Yeah, so it's meant to be a representative sample. Doing representative samples has become more complicated now that people don't answer the phone when you call them. It's state-of-the-art technology. It's a probability sample. It's representative of the state. So these 800 voters can tell us a lot about the state as a whole.
0: Well, jump in here, Zachary and Laura.
5: I had a question for you, because I think polling is just so fascinating and drives so much of the discourse, for better or for worse. You know, I wonder, when you look at how you're judging how other polls are doing and comparing your own poll, in terms of that representation, you know, I was looking at the Wisconsin polls most recently and how maybe they overrepresented this maybe democratic socialist movement in that state, maybe in Michigan as well. I was wondering, is there something about just like, you know, when you look at how you try to make this representative, do you think who's more overrepresented right now in these polls, or who are you trying to underrepresent? I don't know how you balance these all out, if that makes sense.
4: I think it's always a moving target. I think it's really difficult to predict who's going to turn out in a particular election. These things change from year to year. You know, the classic example of this is 2016, when polls were underrepresenting folks without a college education. I think most pollsters have corrected for that, but, you know, I can see the future as well as you can. Mm. So we do what we can based on past polls, past elections, to look at who's most likely to vote, and we make our best guess. People don't like to hear this, but it's kind of more of an art than a science.
2: I'm curious to know what you think about the fake poll in Wisconsin.
4: I don't know about that.
2: So remember, there was a poll in Wisconsin that showed the Democratic Socialist that was very high. We found out since that it was part of a social experiment.
0: Hmm.
2: And it was done in California and in Wisconsin to see whether people would repeat it and take it seriously and whatever. And I wonder, as a pollster, how that must make you feel.
4: Did people take it seriously and repeat it? Yeah, that doesn't surprise me. I always teach my students, go pull up any poll that you see in a headline. Go look at the top lines. Go look at the methods and think about what you're looking at and think about whether you want to trust it or not. That is concerning. I think increasingly it's hard to know on the internet if what you're looking at is real, and that's not unique to polls.
2: Mm. Yeah, but I think especially for polls, I think there's a lot of, after 2016 and then 2020, I think there's sort of been a lot of angst, at least in the political world, about whether or not polls are increasingly perhaps not giving us a relevant picture of the, you know, and I realize how hard y'all work to make sure that they do. But I just thought, when I saw this, I thought, oh my gosh, my pollster friends must be just.
4: Yeah, that certainly doesn't help.
2: No.
0: I was just glad when finally people could be polled on, I guess, their cell phones, mm-hmm. because who has a landline anymore?
4: Yeah.
0: So, you know, you looked at, I guess, 30 political, economic, cultural, and lifestyle identities, and you asked North Carolinians to really categorize themselves. I wonder, what were you most surprised about?
4: Honestly, I was surprised that close to 30% of people did see themselves in the Democratic Socialist label.
0: You thought it would be higher or lower?
4: I thought it would be lower.
0: Okay.
4: Just because that's such a politically contentious category. People tend to associate it with the DSA, people like Zohran Mamdani, who I understood to be pretty contentious figures. But I don't know. We didn't ask further follow-up questions about this. It was a big poll with lots of questions. There's always the problem of wanting to know more. But it suggests to me that in a future statewide primary, there might actually be room for a Democratic Socialist candidate to do pretty well. I mean, among Democrats, I think it was close to 60% who saw themselves in that label. And we tend to think of North Carolina as a more purple state than that. So that was surprising to me.
0: Did you find a lot of substantial overlap among partisan groups?
4: It depends on which category you're looking at. The more politicized the category, the more you see a partisan split. But some of these categories were not political at all. You know, do you like the beach or the mountains? And then you see no partisan split at all.
0: I believe that. I know the poll, or at least one of your recent polls, you know, found that former Governor Roy Cooper has a substantial lead over Republican challenger Michael Whatley. So can you share more about the specifics of like these wide margin of support? You know, sometimes you want to believe them or not.
4: Yeah, that's been a real topic of conversation among analysts, is how durable is this lead?
0: Mm-hmm.
4: I will say the election is 3 months away. A lot can happen in 3 months. At the same time, Roy Cooper is a really well-known, well-liked figure in the state of North Carolina, and Michael Whatley is still building up his name recognition. Historically, we've seen Republican campaigns in the state do a blitz of negative ads in the weeks leading up to an election. So I wouldn't bet on that being a permanent lead. Like I said, a lot could change.
0: Mm. Your poll also found that there's substantial interest in this year's midterm. Were you able to determine what's motivating that increase in engagement?
4: I would hesitate to say. I think there's we call it a social desirability problem. People want to say that they're interested in an election. They want to seem engaged and informed. But I don't think this was an unusual level of interest.
0: What about young folks? We have some young folks on this panel even today. You know, I saw a survey not too long ago. I think it was a Pew Research Center survey. Just talked about how young folks, you know, they're showing their activism more online. You know, they read the news. They consider themselves politically active by doing that. But older adults, you know, they donate. You know, they vote. You know, they join different groups. What can we say about that young group of people? What, 18 to 34?
4: I haven't looked at those numbers recently, so I wouldn't quote any numbers for you. But I would say, you know, I'm a college professor. I work with young people. That Pew Center finding, that rings true for me. They're consuming a lot of content. I like to tell my students, though, that politics is for power. It's for building power. So becoming informed and paying attention is great. But then what are you doing with that? Do something with that.
2: I think I had the same thought when Kamala became so popular with young voters, and people were like, oh, it's going to be a blue wave among young voters. And this was back, I think, in like June, maybe May, June. And I'm thinking this is not going to last 6 months. And it really, and it didn't. And they didn't materialize for her. So, yeah, I think we've seen it play out here recently.
0: Yeah. Mm-hmm. Well, we'll continue our conversation. Kay Esri, Associate Professor of Political Science and Public Policy at Elon University. And we have some other great guests here. Zachary Eanes, Laura Leslie, Brianna Atkinson, Cameron Smith. And we'll be joined by WRAL news anchor Gerald Owens, who hosted a special report this week on youth violence in North Carolina. All that coming up on Due South. I'm Leonida Inge.

0: The National Weather Service in Raleigh has issued a severe thunderstorm warning for South Central Moore County, Northern Scotland County, Eastern Richmond County, West Central Hope County, until 1:15 p.m. At 12:28 p.m., a severe thunderstorm was located near Hoffman, or 8 miles east of Rockingham, moving northeast at 15 miles per hour. Hazard, 60 miles per hour wind gusts and penny-sized hail. Source, radar indicated. Impact, expect damage to roofs, siding, and trees. Locations impacted include Rock.
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0: We're back with more North Carolina News Roundup on this Friday afternoon on Due South. I'm Leonita Inge. We're continuing our conversation with Kay Usry, Associate Professor of Political Science and Public Policy at Elon University and Assistant Director of the Elon Poll. And our panel of journalists this hour also includes Zachary Eanes, a reporter at Axios Raleigh, Laura Leslie, editor of NC Newsline, Brianna Atkinson, WUNC's higher education reporter, Cameron Smith, editor-in-chief of the A&T Register, that's at North Carolina A&T State University. Well, Kay, let's talk a little bit about some of the other polling that's been going on at Elon University. I know Zachary had a question definitely about data centers.
1: Yeah, so in our most recent poll, we found that opposition to having a data center in your community has gone up since we last polled on this in March, I think by about 10 points.
2: Yeah, big.
1: So it's on people's radar, and they don't like what they're hearing.
3: Yeah, I'm interested to know, maybe you can put this into more context, because I keep hearing sort of people talk about this, like this has moved in political terms, rapidly, like in terms of like last year, data centers weren't really a conversation. Kind of if you asked politicians on either side of the aisle, they'd have been like, these are good investments for our communities. And it feels like over, like you said, maybe like a 3-month period, this has become, you know, extremely toxic yes. to voters on either side.
1: Yeah, we were discussing this a little bit during the break. We didn't ask a polling question about this, but I wonder if people are associating data centers with AI. And there is this fear or concern about what that means for the economy, for their jobs, for the environment. And that's being pinned on data centers, which, like you said, they've existed for a long time. But there's now maybe an increasing awareness of what these are for. But I don't know. It would be great to do an entire poll on the topic.
2: But I also think it's probably meaningful that we are coming out of a situation where most of the state has been in a drought.
1: Yeah.
2: You know, I mean, there was just a proposal that actually sort of like showed up and then vanished within the space of 2 days to have one in Southeast Raleigh, and then suddenly was withdrawn. And they actually put out a press release about it at 1:30 on a Saturday afternoon to get people to let people know we're not going to go forward with that.
0: Data centers need a lot of water to run and operate.
2: And there are data centers that are being developed that are more closed system that don't use as much, but it's still substantial. And I think it's just hard to come into a community where you've been under water restrictions and say, we want to build a data center here.
1: Yeah. And I think people are skeptical that it creates long-term jobs. And I think they're hearing things about noise pollution, that they're a nuisance. So why would you want one in your backyard? It's going to be diverting water potentially from your community. I think it's going to continue to be unpopular. It's hard to argue for them.
0: What are some other numbers can we expect or polling that you're working on right now at Elon?
1: Well, I'm not in charge, but I'm the assistant director. I'm really hoping to do a poll on how people are thinking about the climate, especially since we've had such a record drought this year. I grew up in North Carolina. I'm a Raleigh native. The summers are hotter, right? And I'm wondering how people are thinking about that. Are they projecting that into the future? And what steps are they taking in their own lives to prepare for that?
0: I love listening to meteorologists as they go crazy about this heat, especially this summer. I think some of the hottest weather we've had has been this summer on record. Well, you know, Kay, thank you for all the work that you do. Kay Usry is Associate Professor of Political Science and Public Policy at Elon University and Assistant Director of the Elon Poll. Thanks for being here. Well, we're moving on to teen violence, a topic I definitely wanted to talk about this week. WRAL News aired an in-depth hour-long television report this week on the rise in youth violence in North Carolina with a microscope on Raleigh and the Triangle. Longtime journalist and anchor Gerald Owens hosted that special report.
4: We report on teen violence all too often. Tonight, we're pushing for solutions.
5: We're seeing this trend of younger offenders.
4: Violent crimes involving children as young as 12, 13, 14 years old in some cases.
6: Growing up, I didn't see this much violence with people our age.
5: This community deserves to be safe, and there should be some accountability.
0: Well, Well, Gerald Owens joins us to talk about the report that strategically aired just as young people are heading back to school. Thanks for being here, Gerald.
7: And I'm glad to be with you. Thank you very much.
0: So what was the catalyst that made you and WRIL say, we have to address this growing problem right now?
7: About 3-4 weeks ago, I had lunch with Rico Boyce and the principal that you saw in the program.
0: Yeah, Graham, he's the police chief of Raleigh. Mm-hmm.
7: And we were talking, just came up in conversation, the July 4th violence that we saw in Glenwood South and Briar Creek. And the chief had a very worried look on his face. And I said, you know, we've done this at different stations that I've worked at in the past. We've had town hall meetings where we bring all the stakeholders together and we discuss a topic. No holds barred. Let's just get it out there. And he liked the idea immediately. And that was the driving force, because he said these kids were, this was 1-2 o'clock in the morning, and we have 13, 14-year-old kids, 15-year-old kids out on the street, you know, involved in this violence. And so he was very concerned about it. He said, I'd love to do it. And we got some other partners involved, the Wake County Sheriff's Office, a community activist, Kerwin Pittman, a pastor from Raleigh, and some kids. We got a couple of kids on the panel so they can give us their own ideas and reactions to what possible solutions we may come up with.
0: You know, I'd like to play just a little piece of tape from the Raleigh Police Chief, Rico Boyce. You know, there's a lot to talk about. Implementing curfews has come up in the Raleigh area to keep young folks off the street late at night. Here is Rico Boyce.
8: There's a few that we're not reaching, that they don't respect law enforcement. And that's a challenge for us, and that's a problem for us. And that's what we want to find solutions where we can bridge that gap, we can improve that relationship between law enforcement and those in our community, those juveniles who just, I don't talk to the police. I don't have nothing to say. I'm going to run from the police. I'm going to fight for the police. Unfortunately, that's a reality. That's what our officers are seeing out there, is that the suspects are becoming, the criminals are becoming younger and younger and doing more violence. And it's all about respect. We're losing that respect with, you know, segments of our community. And that's where part of the problem lies.
0: So that's part of the problem, Gerald. I mean, I kept hearing that over and over, young people out late at night and having very little respect for the law.
7: Mm-hmm. Absolutely. And that was an underlying theme. I asked the kids point blank. I said, do you all respect law enforcement? And do your peers respect law enforcement? Now, keep in mind, these are two kids who are, they'd gone through you know, private school. They may have had a different education than a lot of other kids. So their reaction was, yes, we do. And he said that it just takes time to build that relationship, because law enforcement can be intimidating. I remember when I was a kid, it was vivid. I can remember like it was yesterday. We were at the elementary school. We used to play at the school where I grew up. It was just for 3 blocks from my house. And we'd ride our bikes around the parking lot. And a motorcycle officer came up on this big Harley. And he said, he looked at us and he said, I bet I can make a tighter circle with my Harley than you can with your bicycle. Uh-huh. And we all looked at each other and there's no way you can do that. And he did. But and this guy became a coach, one of our teams in the summer, one of our baseball teams. So he built that relationship early. And we really had this great feeling about being connected with law enforcement early on. And these kids kind of said the same thing, is that knowing that police officers can be your friend, a mentor, a confidant, is really important. And it keeps you away from some of the violence that we saw on July 4th.
0: I'd like my panel to join in. One thing, Cameron, have you heard of, you know, you're, I think, the youngest one on this panel, not too far from being a teenager, but have you heard of teen takeovers before?
9: I have heard of teen takeovers before. It's a slight issue from where I'm from as well in Atlanta. There are issues of teen takeovers, but I think that's always been a thing of, you know, young people just being out, sometimes being rambunctious, getting in trouble sometimes. I do think it needs to be rolled in a little bit, or pulled in.
0: So hopefully so. Any more questions? Because what I'm hearing now, actually, is that, okay, you have the teen takeovers, but you have this level of violence gun violence, and that the police, they're arresting these kids. They've even gotten somebody out of New York and, you know, brought them back to Raleigh.
2: I remember during the press conference, initially after those teenage takeovers here that happened July 4th, that Captain Boyce, or the police chief Boyce, said that he was amazed by the number of guns that the kids had. Mm-hmm. I don't know what you do with that. I mean, obviously, as you say, they got somebody in New York, I mean, who managed to leave Durham and get up there, get mm-hmm. found. So,
0: those are the repercussions that you're going to get arrested. It's not just like a takeover party. Because when I hear teen takeover, I wasn't even thinking of violence. I thought, oh, they're just partying hard. But that's not it, right, Gerald?
7: No, it's not. And what got me are the ages of these kids, and they're out at 1-2 o'clock in the morning. As a parent of two, there's no way that my kids are going to be out there at night. And that's not what we did when we were growing up. Yes, it's a different time, but still, come on, 12, 13, 14, 15, and 5,000 of them. How did 5,000 of anybody get together and organize something like that? And nobody know about it, or at least they don't know about what could happen. And I know that there are some changes being made and law enforcement is studying this. They get together and organize something like that, and nobody know about it, or at least they don't know about what could happen. And I know that there are some changes being made and law enforcement is studying this and determined not to let this happen again.

0: I mean, they have to be held accountable. You know, can't just put the kid in jail. What are some of the numbers? Assaults involving kids are up 67% in the area, and the number of gunshots fired are up more than, I don't know, is it 1,000%?
1: 1,100. I mean, yeah, 1,100.
0: Those numbers sound pretty scary, Gerald. What is the city council in Raleigh or the Wake County planning to do?
1: Well, right now, you know, the hot topic is curfew. Do we impose a curfew? Can we enforce a curfew? I think if you ask people off the record, they might tell you something different. But, you know, that's a – and when we talked about this during the special. And, you know, Chief Boyce said that he prefers to come up with solutions that don't rise to curfew, that address or begin to address the issue before we get to a level of – telling kids when they can and cannot be outside. So, you know, it really is a touchy subject. When we agreed to do this town hall, we thought to ourselves, we could have 20 people on this panel. And to be honest, this may just be our first one. We may revisit this subject down the road and maybe have a group of kids, nothing but kids, and have them talk it back and forth. But people are scrambling. The council's trying to do the right thing. The mayor's trying to do the right thing. And law enforcement are trying to do the right thing. This didn't happen overnight, and it's not going to get fixed overnight. But they're working on it. And what happened on July 4th got everybody's attention.
0: So you're saying a big open conversation with everybody involved, because in the end, we'll all be impacted if we have a teenager or not. Where do you hope to go from here? Really, when I think of one of the biggest takeaways from your panel, what was left out? What did you not get to in that discussion?
1: We touched on it, but we didn't touch on it to the extent that I would have liked. And granted, we were dealing with a time constraint. I mean, an hour may sound like a lot of time, but it's not when you mix in ads, commercial breaks, and that kind of thing. But parents and the parents' role. We didn't want to pin parents against the wall and point a finger at them. By the same token, we talked about the need for them to be responsible for their children, especially at 1 and 2 o'clock in the morning. In fact, I had a former law enforcement leader call me after the panel. He said he really liked what he heard. And he said, I would have loved to have seen more interaction with parents. The only problem with that is, excuse me, from a scheduling standpoint, which parents do you put on the panel? From where do they come? And you really can't get a broad spectrum of parents because we don't have that kind of time. So if and when we do this down the road, we're going to look at that particular element that may not have gotten as much attention as we would have liked in this particular town hall.
0: Well, Gerald Owens is a journalist and longtime anchor at WRAL News. I actually think you anchor too many newscasts a day, Gerald. You work hard. You work hard at WRAL. And you hosted this special, Youth Violence in North Carolina. Thanks for being here.
1: It's my pleasure. And I want to give a shout out to my former colleague, Laura Leslie.
0: Laura Leslie.
1: Great to hear your voice.
2: Hey, Gerald. Good to see you, too.
0: Well,
1: all right, you all have a good day.
0: You too. And thanks to this whole panel of journalists here today, Laura Leslie, editor of NC Newsline, Zachary Eanes, a reporter at Axios Raleigh, Brianna Atkinson, WUNC's higher education reporter, and Cameron Smith came all the way from Greensboro. He's the editor-in-chief of the A&T Register at North Carolina A&T State University. This is Due South. Due South is a production of WUNC News and a broadcast service of the University of North Carolina at Chapel Hill. Our producers are Stacia Brown, Rachel McCarthy, and Ben McNeely. Denarius Thomas is our technical director. Aaron Kiever is our executive producer. And our theme music is by Quilla. For Jeff Tiberi, I'm Leonita Inge.

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1: 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And thanks to the Farrington Foundation of Atlantic Beach for support of WUNC News. I'm Naomi Brown. This is WUNC News. It's 1 o'clock.

0: This is Embodied from PRX and WUNC. I'm Anita Rao. Online sports betting has taken over. More than half of American men ages 18 to 49 have an active online account. And it's easy to get sucked in.
1: The scary thing was not just how much money I had lost, but that I had completely lost track of how much money I was betting.
0: That's Atlantic staff writer McKay Coppins. He started sports betting for a reporting assignment and was confident he'd come out unscathed. He was wrong. Today, how online sports betting can pull you in even when you think you're immune, and how it's changing the culture of American sports.
1: Gambling has a way of kind of corrupting what should be kind of the last bastion of American monoculture.
0: When sports fans become bettors, just ahead on Embodied.
2: Live from NPR News, I'm Lakshmi Singh. The federal government is out with a new plan for how several states access water from the Colorado River for at least the next 2 years as the region faces the realities of droughts and water restrictions. Downstream states, California, Arizona, and Nevada, will bear the brunt of the cuts. The administration's plan does not issue water reduction mandates for four upper basin states, Colorado, Utah, Wyoming, and New Mexico. But after 2 years, it calls for the upstream and downstream states to hold a new round of talks over their dispute. The Colorado River feeds Lakes Mead and Powell, the nation's two largest reservoirs, now experiencing record low water levels. Gasoline prices are inching up while bond prices are moving down. NPR's Scott Horsley has a roundup of what's moving financial markets.
3: Investors will be keeping a close eye on the bond market today. The yield on long-term government bonds rebounded Thursday, despite an effort by the Treasury Department to push those bond yields down. Bondholders have been demanding a bigger payback in return for lending the government money. They're concerned about the size of the federal debt, which reached $40 trillion this week, as well as stubborn inflation. Gasoline prices typically fall as summer draws to a close, but AAA says this could be the most expensive August ever at the gas pump. The average price of regular gas is just under $4.11 a gallon, topping the previous high set back in 2022. Scott Horsley, NPR News, Washington.
2: The Supreme Court is expected to weigh in on whether President Trump can continue construction of the White House ballroom. The lawsuit has already been argued through several lower courts after a nonprofit group sued the administration, saying congressional approval was needed for the new site. Here's NPR's Deepa Shivaram.
4: The Trump administration is arguing that the ballroom was needed to create a, quote, integrated military complex that houses medical care, a drone port, and bomb shelters. On the other hand, the National Trust for Historic Preservation is saying that the executive branch doesn't have the authority to transform the White House like this, even for national security purposes.
2: NPR's Deepa Shivaram reporting. The government of Guatemala says the U.S. has deported nearly 2,300 Mexican migrants to Guatemalan soil, and NPR's Zeta Peralta reports the Mexican government is worried.
5: Normally, migrants are only deported to a country that is not theirs when their home country won't take them or when it's too dangerous for them to go back. Guatemalan President Bernardo Arevalo said that's not the case with the Mexican deportees. Guatemala, he says, treats them like they are in transit and they are sent to Mexico by land within 24 hours. In a statement, Mexico said it opposes the practice. Human rights groups view it as an attempt to intimidate migrants. In a statement to Reuters, the U.S. State Department said it was focused on implementing President Trump's immigration policy. Ada Peralta, NPR News, Mexico City.
2: This is NPR.
6: This is WUNC News. Good afternoon. I'm Catherine Brand. The town of Apex says more than 4,000 utility customers have bills that are past due. Town staff told the town council this week the unpaid bills amount to $4.7 million, putting the average overdue bill at more than $1,000. Apex suspended late fees after a cyber attack caused billing issues in 2024. The town resumed charging those fees in July. Deputy Town Manager Sean Purvis says Apex would work with residents who are behind on their payments.
7: Our goal is not to disconnect service. Our goal is to provide clean, reliable water, safe, reliable energy, and aim for the use of that service.
6: Purvis says the majority of unpaid bills are late by 3 months or more. About 500 residential customers who have unpaid bills are enrolled in payment plans. A candidate for Rutherford County Soil and Water Conservation District supervisor will not get their wish to be listed on the ballot by their one-word Wiccan name. Details now from Jay Price.
8: But the High Priestess Mortellus, whose legal name is Tara Lee Amarillo, did persuade the State Board of Elections to clarify several questions about what kinds of names can appear on ballots. The ruling: only legal names and nicknames, not self-described religious names. Board member Stacey Eggers IV, whose nickname happens to be Four, says the board doesn't want to second-guess anyone's religious beliefs.
9: We don't want to get in the business of doing that, so I would just say state law does not provide the use of another name unless it meets the requirements of a nickname.
8: The board did rule that mononyms, single-word names, are allowed, but must be the candidate's legal name. Jay Price, WUNC News.
6: Scattered showers and thunderstorms likely this afternoon and evening. I'm Catherine Brond. It's WUNC News.

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1: Even if you've never placed a bet yourself, you've likely seen the rise of sports betting culture. Ads for popular apps like FanDuel and DraftKings are everywhere. Announcers now casually discuss betting odds as a part of game commentary. More than half of American men between 18 and 49 have an active online sports betting account. And for the past year, Atlantic staff writer McKay Coppins was one of them. His immersion started with a reporting assignment, $10,000 of The Atlantic's money to try out sports betting. The Atlantic would cover the losses, and McKay could keep half the winnings. He went into it sure of a few things. He loved sports, and he had zero interest in gambling.
2: I don't want to say that I had like a snobbish attitude toward it, but I kind of just felt like, you know, I always loved sports. I didn't need any further enhancement.
1: So there was that, plus strong convictions about his identity and faith.
2: I am a practicing Latter-day Saint Mormon. Part of my faith means that I don't indulge in a lot of the vices that typically can lead to addiction. So I don't drink, I don't smoke, I've never tried drugs. And I think because of that, I always just had this idea about myself that I wasn't prone to addiction or compulsive behaviors.
1: 6 months after the experiment started, McKay published a piece about how things actually went down. And the title says it all. Sucker, My Year as a Degenerate Gambler. This is Embodied, our show about identity, relationships, and health. I'm Anita Rao. Today, how does sports betting get you, even when you're sure that you're immune to its pull? And how is online sports betting culture changing our identities as fans and the way we watch sports? I have personally never logged on to a sports betting app, but I've watched this spike in interest from afar. So I asked McKay to start with an overview for the uninitiated.
2: It's really just a development of the last 8 or 9 years, right? Before 2018, if you wanted to place a bet on a game, you most likely had to go to a physical place or you had to do it illegally. But now you want to bet on a game, it is very easy. You basically download one of the popular apps, DraftKings, FanDuel, tap in your debit card information. The whole thing takes like 5 or 10 minutes. And all of a sudden, you have a massive, seemingly endless portfolio of games you can bet on. And the kinds of bets are much more varied than I think non-gamblers might realize. It's not just, I'm going to bet on UNC to win the game. You can bet on UNC to score over or under 82.5 points. Or you can bet on individual players to have a certain number of assists, or parlay bets, which means that you sew together a bunch of different bets where if they all hit, you make even more money. But of course, it's much less likely that they'll actually all hit because it's the odds get longer and longer. So I think people would be surprised by how easy it is now to gamble on virtually any sporting event in the world on your phone.
1: So you get this assignment that you're supposed to do this. You're supposed to, or you agree to do this. You agree to download these apps to start getting this world. But as you mentioned, you are a practicing Mormon. Your religion strongly condemns gambling. So you decide, okay, before I really deep dive in, I better do a little accounting with my bishop. Tell me about that conversation and how that went.
2: Yeah, I met with my bishop. I explained the idea. I explained the experiment. And basically where he landed was, look, I don't think you're doing anything wrong. Obviously, this isn't your money. You're doing it for research purposes. But he then proceeded to kind of tell me some cautionary tales that he was aware of people who had let what began as a modest gambling habit kind of ruin their lives. And it's interesting. The last thing he said to me in that meeting was, be careful.
1: So you download your first app, you get set up to start this experiment. Tell me about those early days and like the shifts that you noticed in yourself, like in what you were watching, how you were feeling, how you were thinking as you were kind of like consuming these sporting events with this new kind of added heightened experience.
2: It's funny, the very first game that I gambled on was a Cowboys-Eagles NFL game. It was the first game of the NFL season. And it took me about 10 minutes to realize, oh, this is why people do this, right?
1: What do you mean? What do you mean?
2: You know, I had no real rooting interest in this game. In my typical life, I probably would have turned this game on while I was folding laundry with my wife and fallen asleep at halftime, right? But putting, you know, $75 on it or something like that immediately transformed the experience. I stayed up past midnight to finish the game. It was exciting. There was a little bit of danger to it. I was hooked right away.
1: So you decide early on, okay, I better like get myself a little bit more oriented to this world. I'm going to reach out to Nate Silver, who is this stats expert that people probably know for his political predictions. He founded the website 538. He's now deeply in this sports betting world. And he kind of schooled you on the hard numbers of all of this. So what did you learn about what it means to be successful as a sports bettor?
2: Well, some of the math he laid out was surprising to me as a new gambler. And honestly, I think it's surprising even to people who have been gambling a long time. You know, he said the sports books effectively charge you about 4.5% for every bet you place. This is how they ensure that they make money, you know, almost regardless of the outcomes of most games. So it's not enough for you to win 50.1% of the time to come out ahead. You have to win 52.5% of your bets just to break even. That's actually before taxes. So it's maybe more like 54, 55%. The most jarring thing he told me, though, was toward the end of the conversation, I asked him, look, I'm starting with $10,000. What would a successful season of sports betting look like? You know, how much would I have to win to consider myself, you know, a decent gambler? And he was almost kind of confused by the question. He said, oh, you don't get it. If you win one penny, that makes you better than 98% of gamblers. The entire industry is built around gamblers losing money. And so if you come out even a dollar ahead, that's a huge win.
1: Whoa,
2: and that, my reaction should have been the same as yours, which is, oh, wow, like, I'm not going to make money. Instead, I immediately convinced myself, and this was kind of an interesting insight into the psychology of the gambler. I immediately convinced myself I would be in that 1%. That if I did this right, if I was smart enough about it, I would be the exception.
1: So as things start to roll along, like this habit starts to bleed beyond kind of a job assignment. It's kind of affecting your family life. Your kids start to take notice. Like, talk to me a little bit about that and what that bleed looked and felt like for you.
2: Yeah, I was surprised by how quickly it started to bleed into the rest of my life. I mean, part of the advice that Nate Silver gave me is that the only way to be successful at sports betting is to exploit these kind of microscopic edges that are only really visible if you spend a ton of time researching. But as you can imagine, that's incredibly time consuming.
1: Right.
2: So I also had my regular job, and I'm a dad and a husband, and I have 4 young kids at home. And inevitably, this was pulling me away from them. You know, it started in kind of funny, absurd ways. Like, my kids knew I was doing this experiment, but I didn't want them to see me gambling all the time.
1: Mm-hmm.
2: And so I would hide in the kitchen pantry or in the bathroom to put bets in, right? You know, Sundays after church would become about like monitoring 5 different NFL games at once. And I was routinely staying up late to finish, you know, West Coast games that I was gambling on. And that meant that I was then sleeping in the next morning, which meant that I wasn't available to get the kids ready for school. And it did, you know, start to wear on my wife. But the thing that the other thing that really was kind of a red flag early on was how quickly my kids were starting to learn almost through osmosis about gambling. And pretty soon my 7-year-old daughter could, you know, tell the difference between a money line and a point spread.
1: Wow.
2: And my son was like asking every time I turned on a game, like, who are we betting on? You know? And like the gambling culture started to like invade my family and home in a way that my wife was definitely not comfortable with and I had not anticipated.
1: So you call that a red flag, but was it a red flag at the time? Like, was there a moment where you had like a, oh boy, like this has shifted beyond kind of a work assignment into something else?
2: I mean, I wish that it was a clear red flag at the time, but I was very adept at rationalizing. I would say there were a few moments. One was Thanksgiving when we went to visit my family in Florida. And in Florida, they actually have regulations around online sports betting. You're only allowed to do it through one app that coordinates with a local Native American tribe. And I was kind of like, yeah, that's okay. I just won't gamble this weekend. And I found myself jonesing for it. Like we would turn on, you know, Thanksgiving football games and I would watch with my brother and they couldn't hold my attention because I didn't have money on them. And that had never been the case before. And so that was kind of a startling revelation. I was feeling that compulsion in a way that was unnerving to me.
1: I'm talking with journalist McKay Coppins, a staff writer at The Atlantic. Just ahead, how McKay went from sports fan to sports bettor, and what got us to this moment where online sports betting is rapidly changing sports culture. 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We'll be right back.
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1: This is Embodied. I'm Anita Rao. We're talking today about the allure of online sports betting and how this industry is rapidly changing sports culture. A decade ago, sports betting was hard to access. You could do it legally in Nevada or seek out an underground economy of bookies and questionably legal websites. Then a Supreme Court ruling in 2018 changed everything. Sports betting is now legal in most states, and it's easy. Download an app, set up an account, you're in. Atlantic staff writer McKay Coppins experienced this ease firsthand. He started betting for a reporting assignment, then fell in much deeper than expected. And he argues that's not unusual. The pull of online sports betting is all by design.
2: If you use something like FanDuel or DraftKings, the apps are designed like any, app, frankly, whether it's like Candy Crush or Twitter or Instagram, they have all the standard, you know, like features like the endless scroll and, you know, the way even the colors that they use and the graphics they use, they're all designed to keep you kind of scrolling in a hypnotic stupor, right? But then on top of that, they use a lot of the logic of casinos to keep you gambling. So if your account is nearing empty, for example, DraftKings will offer you a reload bonus of gambling credits to kind of entice you to deposit more money. If you've gone, you know, a few days without placing a wager, you might get a push alert from FanDuel offering what's called a no sweat bet, which promises to refund a loss with site credits that you can use for more gambling, right? And so there are all these features that are basically designed to keep you gambling. Now, I should say I interviewed people, executives at the major sports books, and they are adamant that they do not want to prey on gambling addicts. They point to all of these features that they've built into their apps to flag, you know, reckless or compulsive betting from apparent addicts. They even say that when somebody seems like they're really out of control, they will simply suspend their account. And I believe that that's true. I did see some of those features, although I will say they did not, you know, even as I became more reckless and compulsive in my betting, they didn't slow me down very much. But one thing that I think is really important to understand about this industry and these sports books is that they are really not incentivized to shut down the people who gamble the most. By some estimates, as much as 90% of the sports books' revenue come from less than 10% of their users, right? So that means that the people who are gambling the most on their platforms, whether they're reckless or compulsive or addicts, you know, they don't really have a financial incentive to kick them off.
1: Okay, so there's a lot going on kind of in terms of who has incentives to keep people coming back, to keep people engaged. I'm curious about, like, I feel like when this became legal in North Carolina, I had a bunch of friends who downloaded the apps and they were like, oh, they're giving me $200 to use for free. Like, it's not real money. I'm just going to start. And then suddenly it's like, oh, well, I'm actually still doing it 2 months later. And it's like this question of like, it doesn't mentally convert to feeling like real money. Like, did it feel like real money to you? I know it was the Atlantic's money, but like, tell me about kind of that piece and like the forgetting that happens that like it is actually your real money linked to your bank accounts.
2: It absolutely does not feel like real money. Now, yes, you're right. Like, this was my employer's money. But basically what had happened is they sent me $10,000 and I put it in my, you know, a checking account that I actually set up specifically for this purpose. But almost immediately it stopped feeling like real money because the apps make it so easy to reload your account, right? Mm. So literally, you might, you know, I think I started by depositing $500 in a DraftKings account. And it took me a couple weeks to burn through that $500. But literally, I think it's like one tap and a swipe and you can put more money in. It'll even like the app will suggest various amounts to deposit into your account to cover the bet that you want to make that you don't have enough money for. It feels like Monopoly money. Right. And that experience you described with your friends, like that is just the classic way that they get you into it. Right. They give you credits at the beginning. So you tell yourself, oh, I'm not really gambling with my own money, but you're eventually going to lose that $200. And then you've convinced yourself, oh, but I have the next bet. Right. That's going to hit. And I just have to deposit $46 more to cover it. It's fine. It's $46. Right, who cares, right? Right. Now I do want to say it is totally possible to gamble responsibly. And not everybody who uses these apps certainly becomes addicted or even, you know, overly reckless. Like, I know a lot of people and met a lot of people in the course of my reporting who basically treat it like a form of entertainment that they budget for, right? They say, I'm willing to lose $200 a month on this or $100 a month on this, right? And they stick to that. And, you know, more power to them. But I will also say that I met a lot of people who kind of think of themselves as responsible gamblers, people who are in that camp, who if you talk to their spouses or you talked to their accountants, might say they're losing way more money than they have any business losing. This is, you know, a huge headache for us. It has become a financial drain, but I can't get them to see that. And that, I think, is a very common dynamic for people who have gotten really into sports betting.
1: From the outside, as someone who's not a huge sports fan, but lives obviously in a state with a lot of sports fans, like lots of rivalry, I feel like things have escalated so quickly from like one day, a few friends using these apps to now there are DraftKings ads in every podcast I listen to. Like it feels like it is everywhere and it is happening very, very fast. Can you give me a bit of a history lesson of like how we got here and then why it feels like we've kind of gone from zero to 100?
2: Yeah, well, it basically started in New Jersey, actually, when then Governor Chris Christie wanted to find a way to boost the flagging economy in Atlantic City. And so he wanted to legalize sports betting in his state. Up to that point, there was effectively a federal ban on sports betting. There were a couple carve-outs, like I mentioned, Las Vegas. You could bet there. You could go to racetracks and bet in certain places. But for the most part, you were not allowed to gamble on sports. This was thanks to a law passed in the 1990s that was actually heavily supported and lobbied for by the major sports organizations, the professional sports leagues, who thought that gambling threatened to undermine the credibility of the games. And so that was the law of the land for a long time. New Jersey passed a law to try to legalize sports betting. The league sued to stop it. And then it wound its way through federal court, eventually landing in front of the Supreme Court. And in 2018, the Supreme Court lifted the federal ban on sports betting, clearing the way for individual states to legalize sports gambling in their jurisdictions.
1: Okay.
2: And in a very short amount of time, dozens of states have legalized it. And just to give you a sense of how quickly this industry has kind of exploded in America, in 2017, the year before the Supreme Court came down with that ruling, Americans legally bet $4.9 billion on sports. Last year, that number was $160
1: billion. $160 billion. Okay. Wow.
2: $160 billion, that's actually more than the combined revenues of the U.S. film, book, and music industry. So in some ways, sports betting has become the biggest American pastime.
1: It's striking that you say that sports leagues themselves were some of the folks that used to push back the most, because now when you watch, I mean, even just watching the World Cup, it's like you see the links between all of the major sports entities and these companies. Like everyone has a vested financial interest in sports betting now. Like how did that change? Like how did leagues kind of shift their stance since 2018?
2: Yeah, the leagues, I think, are a huge part of this story because they basically pulled a 180 very quickly. They went from being some of the biggest opponents of sports betting to now some of the biggest financial beneficiaries of this industry. There were a couple things going on at the time, you know, 2019, 2020, 2021, as the major leagues got on board. So one thing that was happening is that younger fans were starting to drift away from live sports broadcasts. You saw this in sagging TV ratings, and they were looking for ways to re-engage younger fans. They found that, you know, millennials and Gen Z fans might be fine with watching, you know, highlights on TikTok rather than watching an entire NBA game. So what is one way to keep them engaged, get them to actually watch an entire game? Well, if they have $50 riding on it, they're going to be more likely to watch, right? Mm. So there's also just the case that an enormous amount of advertising revenue for any given game now comes from the major online sports books. The leagues themselves have initiated very lucrative data deals with the sports books where they provide live data on the games that basically powers DraftKings and FanDuel. the leagues basically made the calculation that, yes, maybe there's some danger that gambling can undermine the credibility and integrity of the game. And yes, maybe it will breed some distrust among fans who, you know, think that the outcomes are being manipulated by gamblers. But for the most part, it's worth it for us, right? They basically made a Faustian bargain that they would make more money and it would be better for the strength of the leagues to get on board.
1: I want to go back to your story now. And I think one of the things that struck me so much when reading was that you went into this really like your identities were kind of journalist, reporter, and sports fan. And then at some point in the process, like you're really more of a better than a fan. And you kind of notice this yourself in particular through a game that you went to with your family. It was a BYU football game. That's your alma mater. And you go into this game being like, I'm not betting. I love BYU. I want to share this culture with my kids. And then other stuff happened. So talk to me about that. Tell me that story.
2: Well, we went to this this tailgate party before the game, and I happened to be talking to a BYU administrator who, you know, talked about how the defense is locked in and this, you know, they're going to beat East Carolina. And, you know, this was not really insider information, but it was like just enough to make me think, maybe I'll put $100 on the BYU game. Right. And it's funny. I mentioned it to my 12-year-old daughter who was there, and she said, well, that's not very Mormon of you. But I was like, fair. But the real kind of unnerving moment happened at the end of the game because, you know, BYU did end up winning. We were all singing the fight song. It was like this great core family memory in the making. And then right as the game was ending, I had this like intrusive thought that was, oh, I should have bet BYU to cover the spread, not just win the game. I would have gotten much better juice. I could have won more money. And that was another one of those red flag moments where I was like, wait, why am I thinking about gambling right now? Like, I should just be enjoying this moment with my family, you know? And it was not great.
1: You mentioned that comment that your daughter made about like, that's not very Mormon of you. I'm curious to know, like, what spiritual questions were coming up for you as you were moving through this experiment?
2: It's a good question. I mean, I think that I was really good at kind of convincing myself that it wasn't taking any kind of toll on my spiritual life. Mm-hmm. Because I had started in this kind of above board way, right? Like I had met with my bishop. I had come up with this idea that it was not my money. It was a journalistic exercise that, you know, the ultimate story that I wrote was going to be revelatory and hopefully important, and it would help a lot of people. And so I was fine. It was really only in retrospect that I could look back on the experience and realize the ways that it was affecting me spiritually. I mean, one of the ways that I mentioned was that I think I was a less present father and husband. But more than that, or maybe in addition to that, I found myself thinking about money a lot more than I typically did. And, you know, like I'm very fortunate to have a good job and I live comfortably with my family. But gambling kind of rewired my brain in a way that was causing me to constantly think about money. And a lot of it had to do with, you know, money I was winning or losing on any given bet. But I was also like, I found myself thinking about like, oh, you know, side hustles that I could start or little, you know, get rich quick schemes that I, you know, the algorithm started to feed me on Instagram. And I was like, why can't I start a vending machine business that will, you know, bring in a bunch of passive income, you know, like, you know, for better or worse, I'm just not somebody who thinks like that. But he definitely started to make me think a lot more about money, made me a little more materialistic, made me start to see these kind of wholesome things like taking your family to a BYU game in more kind of financial terms. And I think that, you know, from a Christian perspective, that's not great. I think that the more time and mental and emotional energy you're investing in money-making endeavors, the less you have to give to things that actually matter.
1: You mentioned that your wife was kind of tracking you at various points in this journey and like trying to reflect you back to yourself a little bit. Was there a kind of moment where she was like, this is enough? Like you've started to cross a line, like where she was kind of noticing these compulsive behaviors in you and had concerns?
2: Well, she caught me sneaking a peek at DraftKings at church. Uh-huh. And that was about that moment early on. She kind of, I remember, like immediately said, you're addicted, which I at the time kind of laughed off and then started to wonder more and more about. I do think I was good at hiding it from her. You know, she definitely noticed it. She noticed changes. Like I said, she noticed that I was sleeping in because I was staying up late watching these games. She was incredibly exasperated by that. She a couple times caught me like telling my 11-year-old son about some brilliant parlay that I had constructed and how much money I could win if it hit. And she would kind of yell from the other room, but gambling is bad, right, Dad? And you're eventually going to lose money, right? And I'd be like, oh, yeah, yeah. But gambling is bad, son. Don't do it. I remember at Christmas time was when things kind of really went off the rails, where I don't know why, but there was this one tough beat that I had in a Cowboys game that just kind of put me on tilt, which is a term that gamblers use for kind of entering into like a state of emotional frenzy where you're making increasingly bad decisions, chasing your losses, trying to, you know, place larger and larger bets to make back the money you'd lost. And there was about a 2-week period right before Christmas where I was just in a completely out of control state. I was like violating every rule Nate Silver had taught me. I was putting together 6-leg parlays. My family would go ice skating and I would sit in the van, you know, like gambling on my phone. And I remember we had a little Christmas party at our house shortly before the holiday. And I was obsessively tracking this game that I had $500 riding on. And I lost my bet. And I remember my friends who knew that I was doing this and kind of found it amusing in the beginning were clearly starting to worry about me. Like they were like exchanging glances as I was telling them about all my bets. And I remember once they left, I kind of collapsed onto the couch and started to do the math about how much money I had lost. And it was something like $2,500 in 2 weeks.
1: Wow.
2: And the scary thing was not just how much money I had lost, but that I had completely lost track of how much money I was betting. In fact, during this period, I would wake up in the middle of the night panicked that I might have already blown through the $10,000 the Atlantic gave me and was now gambling with my own money, you know, without my knowing. But I definitely had a period where I was losing control. And what's interesting, you asked about my wife. She definitely sensed that I was becoming obsessed with it, but it wasn't until she read the story before it was published. You know, I gave her a draft of it to read and she read it and she was like, oh, I think I should have been even more worried about you than I realized.
1: Just ahead, the sports betting assignment for The Atlantic comes to an end, but McKay's desire to place bets doesn't. And we talk about how all of this has impacted his relationship to sports. As always, you can hear the podcast version of this show by following Embodied on your platform of choice. Stay with us after the break.
5: 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I'm Joanne Keaton from Cary, North Carolina, and I invite you to join me as a WUNC sustainer. 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

0: Embodied. I'm Anita Rao. I've never been a big sports fan, but as a UNC Chapel Hill grad, I know that sports culture is a big deal. People are invested. They build community and meaning around their fandom. So how does the rise of sports betting fit into all of that?
1: It really does strip you of your love of sports from just like a pure, I love this game standpoint.
0: That's Rob Minnick. He started sports gambling in high school and became part of a growing group of fans turned bettors. Rob says that as his gambling habit grew, his relationship to sports completely shifted.
1: It would be maybe like going to a Sixers game with my brother and my dad. And, you know, the Sixers would be winning, but I had taken a particular player to get a certain number of rebounds. And so while everyone in the stadium is celebrating, I'm happy that the team's winning because that was also necessary for the bet that I had placed, but was feeling like something was missing because, you know, I wasn't making money on the game.
0: Rob spiraled into a gambling addiction. He went into debt 6 times before he started recovery. It's now been years since Rob placed a bet, but his love of sports has not totally returned.
1: You know, on a regular night, I couldn't get myself to watch any of them. It's like you take your favorite food and you remove the ingredient that makes it your favorite, and then, you know, it's kind of just bland.
0: Stories like Rob's are familiar to journalist McKay Coppins. He heard similar ones while reporting on the rise of online sports betting for The Atlantic. This hour, McKay has been telling us about that reporting, which included an experiment. $10,000 from The Atlantic to bet with. His habit never became a full-blown addiction, but it got close. I asked him how it all ended and how much money he walked away with.
2: Ooh, this is the question that I get asked in every interview, and it's always a little embarrassing to admit, but when the season was over, I had lost $9,891. So I had about $100 left.
0: You mentioned kind of these reflections of things escalating, this sense that like, oh boy, like these behaviors are getting compulsive. Your friends are exchanging glances with one another. You end your Atlantic piece with this pretty dramatic reveal that you decided to submit a Virginia self-exclusion form, which is basically something that bans your access to online sports books for 2 to 5 years, makes it so these companies are not legally allowed to take your money. That feels like a step of like really confronting, you know, what might be a growing addiction. Like, what led you to feel compelled to take that big of a step?
2: Yeah, well, what compelled me was that I lost a good chunk of the money that I had left on the Super Bowl. I bet on the Patriots and I obviously lost that, but almost every prop bet, that's kind of individual player bets or things like that, I lost. And the morning after, I kind of sat down and my family was still sleeping. And that should have been the moment where I was like, man, thank goodness I'm done with gambling. And instead, I felt myself kind of being pulled back toward the apps. You know, like I was like immediately looking at the March Madness odds. And I was scrolling through Kalshi and Poly Market, the prediction markets, and looking at, you know, like the Oscars and the, you know, presidential elections that you can bet on. And I could tell in that moment that the temptation was not just going to disappear now that the experiment was over. And I felt like if I didn't cut myself off, this kind of slide into compulsive gambling was not going to stop. And so signing the Virginia self-exclusion form was kind of an admission to myself that I was not fully in control of this, and that as much as I wanted to tell everyone in my life, from my bishop to my family to myself, that this was really just a journalistic exercise, it had become much more than that.
0: It's been a couple of months since you submitted that form. Like, what has it been like for you since then? Like, to quit cold turkey and to go from this being such a big part of your life and your work to kind of forcing yourself to take a break?
2: Yeah, it was a real detox period, honestly. I have not gambled since the Super Bowl, but I have been tempted to gamble a lot, actually. you know, I started, like I mentioned, I watched the March Madness games. I watched the NBA playoffs, the World Cup, like every major sporting event that I would watch with my son. I have had a moment where I was like wondering, I wonder what the line is on this game, you know? And so, yeah, no, it's real. And, you know, the self-exclusion form, you know, it's a good first step to cutting yourself off, but there are a million workarounds. For example, Kalshi Polymarket, because they're technically not sports books, they are prediction markets. They function a little differently. They are outside of the regulation of these self-exclusion forms. And so right now I could log on to Kalshi and start gambling on baseball if I wanted to. I have been able to resist that temptation, but it was harder than I realized. The other thing is that it was actually for a while, I had to kind of train myself to be able to watch a game without gambling on it. It took a while. Like for a while, I would turn on a game and be like, I just don't care about this. Mm. You know, like the kind of dopamine system in my brain had been hijacked. And so I had to kind of rewire my brain again to be able to care about a game just for its own sake and enjoy sports on their own terms without having money on them.
0: How have you talked about this with your kids? I mean, they were very aware of the experiment. They were also aware of the language and kind of aware of the pull that it was having on you. I know that kids are like a really vulnerable population for this mm-hmm. and for these apps. Like, how has that been for you and in your family?
2: I think actually, because I was, you know, really transparent afterward about all of it. And in fact, my 11-year-old son, who was the most kind of interested in all of this, actually read the story in The Atlantic, probably the longest thing he's read.
0: Yeah, that's impressive.
2: But I think it was really good for him because it was kind of a cautionary tale, right? Like he had a more like vivid cautionary tale in his own home than most boys his age do, right? And he now has kind of an almost like visceral aversion to these sports books. Like when we're watching a game and one of these ads comes on, he'll sometimes go boo because he kind of saw what it did to his dad. So, you know, I think in some ways it's lucky for him that that's happened, but I don't think he's out of the woods. I mean, these sports books, these companies are very transparent about the fact that they need to hook young fans early, right? It's why they're so adamant about advertising on all these games, including daytime games where kids are clearly watching. You know, executives will openly talk about how, you know, the exploitable market includes people who are not yet of age, but they'll definitely start gambling as soon as they're 18. And how great is that? And look how much more market cap we can get from that. And so I fully understand that he will continue to be bombarded with messaging and advertising, you know, from these companies. And it's going to be my job and the job of other, you know, responsible adults in his life to kind of counter it.
0: How is this changing sports culture? I've been thinking a lot about this with obviously like the World Cup and just this feeling of like how nice it is to root together with people for something, this kind of communal experience that it feels like the country has together for a couple of weeks, this a similar vibe to the Olympics. Mm-hmm. That, I mean, is becoming rarer and rarer. And like there was a lot of sports betting happening during the World Cup. Like, I'm curious about how you feel like this is changing kind of what it means to enjoy sports as a fan, what sports fandom looks like.
2: There was this moment during the Knicks championship run in the latest NBA season where, you know, they were showing all these sports bars around New York with people cheering and celebrating. And it was this great American sports story, this team that hadn't won the championship in decades in one of, you know, the great cities of America making this run. And there was just this one scene that stuck with me where they showed this sports bar where everybody's wearing their Knicks gear and something exciting had just happened in a game. And like 80% of them are just staring at their phones.
0: Mm.
2: And, you know, I don't want to say that they were all gambling. I'm sure some of them were on social media or they were texting friends or whatever. But I guarantee you some significant percentage of them were on FanDuel or DraftKings, right? And my experience with this was that gambling has a way of kind of corrupting what should be kind of the last bastion of American monoculture, right? Sports is one of the last things that will bring a really wide and diverse array of people from different socioeconomic backgrounds, class, race, whatever, together, right? And traditionally, you could go to a sports bar, you could go to a game, you could go to your neighbor's backyard and watch a game together, and all, you're all rooting for the same team together. What I found is that the way that these apps are designed and with how many different bets you can make, that's kind of eroding, right? Like you can go to a sportsbook lounge like I did and turn on a game and everybody is watching the same game, but they're all rooting for different micro outcomes within the game.
0: Right.
2: Because, you know, one of us has a prop bet on the quarterback to throw for over 250 yards. And another has a prop bet for a running back to score two touchdowns. And so the team might score a touchdown, but only half of us are celebrating because the wrong player scored the touchdown, right? And so like it really does reduce the communal experience of watching a game to a bunch of kind of atomized individuals following their own portfolio of micro bets. And I think there is something lost when that's what sports viewing becomes.
0: So there's a whole conversation that's starting to happen about what regulation could look like, what needs to change. And we don't have time to get into the weeds of all of that in this conversation. But I do want to talk to you about kind of the social and cultural change and the perception of sports betting, because you've said numerous times that you think part of the way forward is that we really need to re-stigmatize this thing that has become very private, very personal, kind of very much something that's easy to hide because people are doing it on their phones in their living rooms. Like, talk to me more about what you mean when you say really need to re-stigmatize this thing that has become very private, very personal, kind of very much something that's easy to hide because people are doing it on their phones in their living rooms. Like, talk to me more about what you mean when you say re-stigmatize.
2: Yeah, I think

0: stigma attached to it that was designed to kind of keep it from completely taking over. And I think in a very short amount of time, we have entered this kind of Wild West period in America with gambling, where we've kind of taken the millennia of collected wisdom on this subject and tossed it out the window. And we openly celebrate it. It's advertised constantly. We talk about it. It's infected every TV show, podcast, you know, conversation about sports. And I think we need to rein some of that in. And so when I say there should be more of a stigma attached to it, I think we should be, as a society, much more clear-eyed about the social and cultural toll that pervasive gambling takes. Where I don't think we should have a stigma is in, you know, acknowledging gambling addiction. The reality is gambling addiction diagnosis is skyrocketing in states that legalize online sports betting. It just is. This is a documented fact. There is no way the gambling companies can convince you otherwise. And so what we need is a much more open and candid and transparent conversation about that. And we should make more space for people to be comfortable in admitting that they're struggling with gambling, whether it's a full-on diagnosable addiction or just kind of a compulsion that they feel is kind of getting out of control. We need to make it much easier for people to talk about that while still having the stigma attached to the vice itself. I think we as a society could be smart enough to do that. We can stigmatize dangerous behavior while also treating with empathy and compassion and respect and dignity people who have fallen prey to an addiction.
1: After this experience, how are you thinking about kind of your own relationship with like the compulsive behavior and this idea that you don't have an addictive personality? Like, what are you kind of thinking about and working on in your own mind about what this means for you, what all of this kind of has meant for you psychologically?
0: I think I'm a lot more humble about my own, you know, I don't know if it's, you know, willpower, strength of character, whatever it is. I've come to, frankly, a greater appreciation for cultural, religious, institutional guardrails that do protect us from vice. I think I appreciate more being part of a community that, you know, encourages me to kind of stay away from vices that maybe I could enjoy responsibly, but I actually might not be able to. And then I also think that there's an idea out there that we can kind of let everybody dabble in this vice, that they can have constant, omnipresent access to gambling on their phones and all day, walk around with a casino in their pockets, and that unlike every civilization before us, we will be able to beat the odds, beat the house, you know, reap the benefits of all this new money that's coming in without paying any kind of cost. And what I realized is that if I am as susceptible to this as I found out that I was, I think, you know, a lot of people probably are more susceptible than they realize. And I think that we just, you know, as a country, probably need to have a conversation about whether the benefits outweigh the costs.
1: McKay, thank you so much for the conversation and for sharing so much of your experience with us today. I really appreciate it.
0: Thank you.
1: That was McKay Coppins. McKay is a journalist and staff writer at The Atlantic. His recent piece details his journey into the world of sports betting and all he learned along the way. It's called Sucker, My Year as a Degenerate Gambler. Find a link to that at our website, embodywunc.org. A special thanks also to Rob Minnick for contributing to this week's show. You can find a link to his YouTube channel, where he shares more about gambling addiction and recovery, also at our website. Today's episode was produced by Gabriella Glick and Kaya Finlay. It was edited by Amanda Magnus. Wilson Sayre provided editorial input. Adesina Newkirk is our intern, and Jenny Lawson, our technical director. Quilla wrote our theme music. This program is recorded at the American Tobacco Historic District. WUNC is a broadcast service of the University of North Carolina at Chapel Hill. I'm Anita Rao.

0: just a couple mammals making gravy.
1: That's about all the time we have for today's show. BJ Lederman composed our theme music, and we had compositional assists from Cab Calloway, Calvin Russell, Lil' Kim, and Randy Newman. And as you can tell, we love hearing from you. So if you have something to say, say it to our voicemail. 877-4-SCI-FRI is our number. Thank you for listening. I'm Flora Lichtman.
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5: 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It's 3 o'clock. 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

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It's 4 o'clock. 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As President Trump's deployment to the National Guard to D.C. enters its second year, three Guard members who served many months on the mission share their thoughts. On this Friday, August 21st,

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1: I really enjoy Due South. That's one of those shows where you never know what you're going to get, and I learn something every time. And the second show that I listen to is the Sunday morning show with the puzzler and the intertwined with news. 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
2: 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Some scattered showers and thunderstorms popping up across central North Carolina. Severe thunderstorm warning has just been posted for Randolph and Moore counties. That's in effect until 6 o'clock this evening. 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
0: This is All Things Considered from NPR News. I'm David Folkenflik.
3: And I'm Juana Summers. It isn't every day that a person finds archaeological artifacts lying around, let alone in a dumpster. Well, that is exactly what happened with more than 1,000 objects dating back to Mexico before Spanish conquests. Luckily, the artifacts also found their way to high school archaeology teacher Jeremy Pilver, who's also a professional archaeologist. And now those artifacts are being returned to Mexico, where they came from. And Jeremy Pilver is with us now to talk all about this. Welcome to the program.
4: Thanks for having me.
3: I mean, Jeremy, this is such a cool discovery. Just for starters, can you tell us what some of these artifacts are?
4: Sure. So they're largely ceramics and ceramic shards with a variety of different iconographic patterns, designs, and colors. There was a very small bird pendant for a necklace. There was what I believe to be a small plug earring that would have been worn in somebody's ear. So it's a pretty diverse range of materials.
3: I mean, this is such an incredible story. If I have it right, these are pre-Hispanic artifacts from Mexico. They were found in western Massachusetts, and you were in Farmington, Connecticut. So I've got to have you tell me the story of how they made the word to you.
4: So about 2.5 years ago, my wife's uncle, Matthew Pioja, was in western Massachusetts, and they were clearing out an old house. And, you know, there were all kinds of things thrown in the dumpster. And as he's looking at the dumpster of these discarded materials, he's just seeing things that he's never seen before. He knows I'm an archaeologist. And so he thought, you know what, let me just send a picture to Jeremy and, you know, he might have some idea.
3: Right.
4: So I received this series of images and my jaw nearly hit the floor. I didn't know the culture and I didn't know the exact dates of their origin. But I knew they were real, and I knew I immediately had a responsibility to rescue these materials. So I frantically called him and said, can you get them out of the dumpster?
3: Yeah, they've got to get out of the dumpster.
4: To his credit, he crawled into the dumpster and spent the next 4 hours digging out. And, you know, it's not like this is some organized collection. It was mixed in with personal effects and all kinds of stuff. Mm-hmm. I don't know, some weeks or months later, came by and brought about 50 box tops worth of material and other stuff.
3: What was it like seeing all of these things in person for the first time after this kind of wild story?
4: It was unbelievable. But I also saw the state of the materials you know, the boxes and the materials were covered in debris and dust, and, you know, there had been mice and all kinds of things. So I knew this was not going to be a small task. This was going to have to involve a pretty significant mobilization of labor.
3: It took nearly 2 years to go through everything, classify, clean, catalog, and document all these objects. And you ended up getting help from your high school archaeology students. Tell me about their involvement. That has to be an incredible experience for them.
4: They were amazed. You know, you hear a lot about challenges in the classroom and difficulties motivating students and getting off them their phones or whatever it may be. We'll just present them with a real world challenge, and you will see them demonstrate, you know, the utmost excellence. And I mean, I had to basically push them to take a break because they were enthralled by all of it. But this was a new experience because it really was the less glamorous kind of lab-based work that is so important and so necessary to do good archaeological work. So we created a lab in a high school building, and we just got to work. We had a shared spreadsheet and, you know, and just systematically went through everything. And then part of our team was really trying to understand, well, how did they get here? Uh-huh. And what is the story of these artifacts? Because fortunately, Matthew Pioggia dug out all the paperwork too. In that paperwork, we found the legal documentation in which the artifacts had been loaned out of Mexico by the National Museum of Archaeology in Mexico City.
3: Oh, interesting.
4: To a archaeologist, a PhD candidate or matriculated from a university in the United States, and that it was on loan from the National Museum of Archaeology, but from 55 years earlier.
3: Why do you think the repatriation of artifacts to their nation of origin is so important?
4: What we teach is that our primary responsibility as an archaeologist is to the people and to the culture being studied, even if it may interfere with our research. You know, there's not too many things in life that, to me, are, you know, certain. Edges is to the people and to the culture being studied, even if it may interfere with our research. You know, there's not too many things in life that, to me, are, you know, certain. And to me, this was a certainty. These

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ChapelHillSocial.org. Federal government finally had a new plan for the shrinking Colorado River, with its two biggest reservoirs at record lows. Arizona, California, and Nevada will have to make major cuts. On this Friday, August 21st, I'm Catherine Braun with All Things Considered on WUNC News. Well, Eldridge Gerry was an important early figure in the American Revolution, but his decision to approve a gerrymandered state legislative map inadvertently won him lasting infamy. More on that, plus a movement is growing against the use of flock

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0: 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It's 6 o'clock. As President Trump's deployment of the National Guard to D.C. enters its second year, three Guard members who served many months on the mission share their thoughts. On this Friday, August 21st, I'm Catherine Braun, and this is All Things Considered on WUNC News. Also this hour, the Supreme Court will allow construction on President Trump's controversial White House ballroom to continue. The administration says the renovations are needed for national security. And Trump will be the first president to oversee an IndyCar race in Washington, D.C., the next in the country's 250th birthday celebration. More on that, plus a review of the new album Hazel Eyes by Sam Smith. That's all ahead after this roundup of the hour's news.
1: Live from NPR News in Washington, I'm Ryland Barton. President Trump has turned the National Mall and streets of downtown Washington, D.C. into an IndyCar racetrack for the weekend. Trump bypassed congressional approval and issued an executive order earlier this year to fast-track the event. It's the latest in a series of events celebrating America's 250th birthday that critics say have turned the nation's capital into Trump's personal playground. NPR's Adam Byrne has been checking out the track.

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4: From WBEZ Chicago, it's This American Life. I'm Tobin Lowe, sitting in for Ira Glass. The story of Sarah and Ethan's relationship starts with heartbreak. She had just gotten out of a 12-year relationship. He was separated after 13 years of marriage. Neither of them were particularly interested in jumping into something new too fast. But their mutual friends thought, hey, they have that in common. They're both in their 40s, both a little wobbly from their last relationships. They should date. Here's Ethan.
5: I think they saw us both as like people who didn't know what they were doing and thought maybe these two could figure it out together.
4: That's both like sweet and maybe a little insulting.
5: Yeah. I'm going to take it as sweet.
4: They hit it off, kept seeing each other, doing datey stuff, dinners, museums, walks in the park. And as weeks and then months went by, they advanced to the stage of hanging out with no particular plans. At one point, a kind of big thing happened. A friend of Sarah's died. Ethan knew how hard she was taking it, so he asked her, you want to go to a ball game? Take your mind off things? And it felt nice to let him take care of her in that way. It's now been 10 months. So you're in contact pretty much every day. You see each other regularly. You're not seeing anybody else. Is he your boyfriend then?
6: No.
4: Obviously, this is Sarah. What do you refer to him as?
6: I guess I use his name.
4: Okay.
6: And I will often say he's the person I'm sort of seeing.
4: The sort of feels crucial there.
6: Or kind of.
4: Uh-huh.
6: Or I guess I'm. There's always a bit of a qualifier.
5: Gosh. I think both of us have sort of avoided using the boyfriend-girlfriend terms.
4: In fact, a couple weeks ago,

0: They had a conversation about whether it was time to have the "what are we" conversation, and they decided to put it off. Ethan and Sarah are your classic example of let's not put a label on it. You know couples like this, and I understand that people do this, but I'm always a little like, why are you doing this dance? Like, if it looks like a boyfriend duck and it quacks like a boyfriend duck, it's just a boyfriend duck, right?
1: Some of my friends will refer to him as my boyfriend, but...
0: You're making a face.
1: Not very comfortable with it.
0: Why do you think that is? What does it bring up for you? What is the feeling?
1: It feels like if we put a label on it, gosh, we're going into the tunnel again. Like, it feels like it could last a long time, and that's a little scary. And if I'm someone's girlfriend, I want to be prioritized in a certain way, and I'm going to be reciprocal in that, is not something that I'm comfortable with right now.
0: There are other considerations they're thinking about, like Ethan's daughter, who is 10, and still doesn't really know about Sarah. He's thought a lot about what putting a label on this thing with Sarah would trigger.
2: If Dad had a girlfriend, I think that that would feel very significant to her. Yeah, I think that that would, I think it would feel like a big deal to a 10-year-old.
0: When I was hearing this described to me at first, I was like, to be honest, I was like, oh, this sounds very like teenagery, immature, like we don't want to call it anything. And now the more that I've talked to you, it's like, oh, it's a very mature and sort of being honest with yourself about what you want and what comes with putting a label on it.
1: Oh, yeah, absolutely. Because there's expectations, and having no expectations is so much nicer right now.
0: I get what she's saying. Labels, they're powerful. They can distill you down to a single word, can get stuck on you without your permission. I still think about the day when my dad introduced me as his husky boy. I thought about that label for years. Today on our show, we have a story of a woman who spent more than a decade trying to get a particular label put on her. And we see what happens when a label that's holding someone's life together gets peeled away. And also, today, I have the all-powerful label of host, so I am commanding you to stay with us.

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1: It's This American Life, Act One, Last Shift. The label being assigned in this first story is temporary. It's a label that can feel meaningful and definitive. You know the thing will end, whatever it is. But temporary is also a flexible term. Your life on Earth is temporary, but it can go on for 100 years. The temporary label plays an important role in the U.S. immigration system for something called temporary protected status, TPS. TPS is a status given to a country all at once. It allows eligible people from that country to live and legally work in the U.S. if their home country has become unsafe or unstable, for instance, because of war or disaster. And if war or disaster goes on, TPS can be extended. For some countries, it's been extended for more than 25 years. Wars can last a long time. A 30-second earthquake can cause damage that takes years to recover from. Last week, the Trump administration succeeded in ending TPS for people from Haiti. A judge removed the last roadblock. It affected a huge number of people, more than 300,000 Haitians. Many have been here in jobs and lives far longer than anyone would consider temporary. So, 300,000 people were facing an end all at once. Hannah Jaffe Walt spent time last week with one of them at her job, a woman named Marie. And no one, including Marie, knew which day would be her very last on the job. Here's Hannah.
2: I had heard about Marie before I showed up at the nursing home in Boston. Her boss told me he was losing his best CNA, the pride of the building, he said. A CNA is a certified nursing assistant. Families love Marie, he told me. When I walked in, the senior nurse leader, Florinette, walked me up to the second floor, pointing out details and people along the way. And she pointed to a room and said, the woman staying in this room refused to be moved from her chair to the bed by anyone but Marie.
3: If Marie is not here, we have to make sure that we go and tell her why Marie is not here.
2: Yeah. Why did you?
3: Because she's used to Marie. She's used to her, and Marie treats her with respect. So she really is an exemplary CNA. I've worked with many CNAs. I know everyone. This is Marie.
2: Oh, hello.
4: How you doing?
2: I've heard so much about you.
4: Oh, really?
3: Well, this is another Marie.
2: Okay.
3: Yes. This is another Marie.
2: Got it. Apparently, there are a lot of Maries in this building. Marie Gillette, Marie Claire, Marie France. I asked Florinette, how much of the staff here is Haitian? And she says, oh, we all are, except for, and she scans the floor. Her.
3: She is not Haitian. But I think I see 3 CNAs already, and all 3 of them are Haitian.
2: And then a small woman in glasses, gold hoops, ponytail, and pink scrubs walks purposefully down the hall toward us.
3: Hannah, here is your Marie.
4: Nice to meet you.
2: So nice to meet you. Yeah. I've heard so much about you already before even meeting you.
4: Okay. Okay. I'm here a long time.
2: How long have you been here?
4: 12 years.
2: Do you know that you have a reputation here as being one of the best?
4: Yes, I know.
2: But Marie is not particularly interested in talking about this or dwelling on her talents. Marie's not a dweller. For a person who's a star, she's the opposite of flashy. She's focused, quiet, exceedingly polite, but I'm asking questions and I can tell she's distracted, glancing at the rooms behind me where her residents are.
4: I have somebody in the bathroom for now. I cannot stay
2: okay,
4: for
2: so
4: too
2: set
4: long.
2: Up. Okay.
4: Okay, thank you.
2: Thanks.
4: Thank you for coming.
2: Oh, I'm so glad to be here. From there, Marie is in motion, and she invites me to follow her from one resident to the next.
4: I'm coming, Mom. I'm coming.
2: In and out of bathrooms and linen closets, between bedsides, humming evangelical hymns to herself as she changes sheets. And cleans up messes. I thought we were going to talk about this huge change that was about to happen in Marie's life, about what is likely her last week on this job. But actually, it seems like I'm going to watch her do her last week on the job. And the other nurses and CNAs are watching me and my microphone and asking each other, what's she doing? She's following Marie? Why? Because she's good at her job? And then they want to talk and add on, saying, I can also tell you how good Marie is at her job.
5: She never say no. She always be there for everybody.
6: She's just really special.
7: She knows all their little quirks, and, you know, she'll be training someone and say, you know, they like a sock on their left foot but not on their right. And, you know, she remembers all those things that you don't have to remember to do your job. She's great. So.
2: And do you know what's happening with Marie this week, at the end of this week?
7: I do not know. Yeah.
2: I get out of the conversation awkwardly and have a couple more moments just like this, where I gather, bit by bit, that nobody here knows the major thing that is happening in Marie's life. Marie has invited me here, knowing I'm doing a story about people on TPS, about her job ending. But the people she works with don't know her job is ending, or that she's on TPS. Even though most people who work here are Haitian, some of them are on TPS, like Marie is, but most aren't. A woman on staff named Nancy told me, we give each other privacy.
8: We don't ask questions directly because we don't know who have it, who doesn't have it, and things like that, you know? Yeah. So we just stay, talk as a group.
2: Nancy said the day that the Supreme Court allowed the Trump administration to end TPS for Haitians, the staff got together at the end of the day and talked about how sad it was that TPS was ending, how scared people were. She said Marie, in particular, was very sympathetic in those conversations toward our other coworkers who have TPS. But Nancy clearly did not know Marie is one of those coworkers.
8: You know, and she was feeling for everybody else. Everybody was talking about it.
2: Mm-hmm.
8: Especially Marie, because she's very caring like that for everybody.
2: How's it going?
4: Good.
2: Yeah? I catch Marie coming out of a room and pull her aside for a minute.
9: And your coworkers have been asking what I'm doing. And I've been saying I'm following you. Mm-hmm. And nobody seems to know about TPS and that stuff. Do you want me not? I have not said anything.
4: So you
9: haven't talked to people here about it?
4: No, I don't want to talk to them about it.
9: Okay. Can I ask why?
4: I just don't want to.
9: Yeah. Okay.
4: If something happens, I cannot come, I will tell them, but for now, no.
9: Yeah. If something happens, you would tell them on that day. Is that what you mean?
4: Yeah.
9: Okay.
4: I'm not gonna, after 12 years, I'm not gonna just disappear. No, I will tell them. But for now, no, I don't tell them anything. They don't know anything about me.
2: I learned, the more I talked to more people, that this silence is common. There were so many people on TPS moving through their workdays in restaurants, airports, schools, quietly knowing it could end at any moment and not telling anyone. Over 300,000 Haitians on TPS. That is so many people. As immigration statuses go, temporary protective status strikes me as a very strange one. It's not an employment visa, where there can be a path to a more permanent status, like a green card. TPS offers no path. It leads nowhere. You can have it for years, you can have it for decades. It can be terminated at any time. The executive branch has discretion to offer TPS and discretion to take it away. With other immigration statuses, there's a process. There are steps to take and a system for appeals. TPS is more like a gift from the king, just a thumbs up, thumbs down kind of system. Haiti is arguably more dangerous than it was in 2011 when Marie was granted TPS. But President Obama was into TPS for Haitians back then, and President Trump today is not. So it's like a vibes-based immigration status. When I asked Marie how she was thinking about TPS, she'd just shrug. What's there to say? What can I do? She told me in Creole through an interpreter. I understand the danger that's hanging, but there's nothing else I can do. She doesn't have a lot more to say about that. And maybe there just isn't a lot more to say. So how was this going to go, the actual end? For weeks, it was unclear when exactly the TPS termination for Haitians would go into effect, like what day. And employers were constantly refreshing government websites and checking the news to try to figure out when to tell their employees they couldn't come back. And how should they do it? Marie's boss, Colin, told me he was trying to figure out what was the least disruptive, least public way to do this that would protect his employees' privacy. Should he just take them off the schedule, put them on PTO and tell everyone they're on vacation and then they just won't come back? Should he do that now? Should he wait? The deadlines kept changing. TPS was ending on Friday. Then it seemed like maybe it was Monday. But at the end of the day on Monday, I called him and it seemed like maybe it wasn't Monday.
10: I have no idea. I have no idea what's going on right now. I've heard nothing. It feels like, yeah, today is the date, but I'm not getting anything from, you know, a government source or that says absolutely it's the date.
2: Is there someone to reach out to?
10: I can't answer that question without being sarcastic. I don't know that there is somebody.
2: Tuesday, I walked into the nursing home at 2:45. I saw Colin on my way into the building, sitting at his desk on the first floor by the entrance, buttoned down, large beard. He's 40 years old. I tell Colin I talked to Marie and said I'd be here today for the start of her shift at 3. And he said,
11: I did meet with HR today, and we have made a company-wide decision that at this point we are going to take anyone affected by TPS off the schedule. The lack of guidance, we feel like we have to remove them from the schedule.
2: Wow, okay. So is she working today?
11: She's working today. She's working today.
2: Does she know that?
11: I have not talked to her yet, no. I'm waiting for Marie to come in. I'll let her get settled, then I'll have a conversation with her probably around 4 or 5 o'clock.
2: How come you wouldn't just tell her when she gets here?
11: I don't think it's right to kind of grab somebody walking through the door. Hey, you're walking through the door. I want to let her settle and kind of have a normal chain, and then I'll kind of sit down and have a conversation with her when we both have time and space to do it. But I do want to have a face-to-face conversation.
2: Meanwhile, Marie is already here. She's upstairs. She came in through a different door. Her coworkers are greeting her as she sets up.
12: Hi, beauty. How are you?
13: I'm okay, baby.
2: She's in lavender scrubs and a gold and silver head wrap, arranging her cart for her shift. Marie doesn't just grab one of the pre-stocked carts.
13: I like to fix my car. I have to fix it.
2: You have to do it yourself?
13: Yeah. I know. I put towels, pad, sheet, gown, pillowcase, face gloves.
2: All of a sudden, everything Marie is doing becomes the last time she will do it. Counting the blankets and stacking them neatly on the middle shelf. Fitted sheets, diapers, and cream go on the top shelf. Pushing her cart to room 101 as the morning shift heads out.
13: Okay.
12: Bye, Albert.
13: Yeah.
12: Hi, Mom.
13: Hi, Mom. Mom. Drive safe home.
12: Thank you.
2: Checking on each resident.
14: Hi, Marie.
13: Hi, how are you?
14: I didn't see you yesterday.
13: It was my day off.
14: Oh, okay. I like your silver.
13: Thank you.
14: Pretty. You gotta watch out the sun.
13: Yeah.
14: Put the sunglasses on.
13: Yeah.
2: Next door, room 100, is full of visitors. Marie maneuvers quietly around the family, arranging sheets, wiping surfaces, filling water cups. This job is a series of endless small gestures. It's delicate, it's close, difficult work. Marie is both productive and invisible. She preps a bath and then gently guides the family on how they can be helpful as she washes and changes their 94-year-old mother.
13: No, not that.
15: Okay.
13: Mama.
15: Mama, tranquila.
13: Mama, we're just helping you, okay?
2: Marie is on her way out of room 100, arms full of dirty linens, when Colin enters the hallway to her unit. He walks toward her.
16: Hey, Marie.
17: Yeah, how are you?
16: Good.
2: But then keeps going. He walks right by her. It looks like he made a last-minute calculation that this is not the time. Marie rolls a cart of soiled linens to the next room, pulls up next to a coworker and whispers to her, asks her where another CNA is today. Marie says, did she call out? The coworker says, yes. I think it's about the TPS thing. They closed it. Marie says, that's what I heard. Then a call button lights up. She heads toward it, back down the hall.
13: You okay? Need to be changed? Okay.
2: Then she's on her way out of that room, and I interrupt. And I ask, have you checked in with Colin?
13: She told me anything happened, you will call me. He saw me when he came here earlier. Uh-huh. But we did not talk.
2: Okay. Mm-hmm. And you haven't asked? You haven't asked him anything?
13: No. I don't want to embarrass him.
2: Why would it be embarrassing for him?
13: Because he doesn't like me to leave.
2: He doesn't want you to leave.
13: Yeah.
2: Yeah.
13: He's not happy to see me leave.
2: Okay.
13: Mm-hmm. I'm not going to ask him anything.
2: Next to us, a man in the hallway with bright yellow socks has been using his long legs to drag his wheelchair back and forth, saying, I don't know. And a nurse leans close to Marie and says, could you help my friend with the catheter?
13: For the catheter?
17: Yeah.
13: Yeah. Come.
2: Colin comes by again, glances in the rooms, but Marie's in the bathroom.
13: Oh, pull the pants down.
2: She empties the catheter. As this is happening, Colin does a lap. Marie pushes the man back into the hallway and Colin spots her coming out of the room. But the man with the yellow socks is agitated and pointing at his pants. He wants Marie to change his pants, too.
13: Yes. Oh, you want to put on other pants? Come.
2: So they're back into the room.
13: Okay, stand up, Papa. Take your time. No, don't slide.
2: Colin disappears back downstairs. How do you end a 12-year career without interrupting, without disruption, without anyone noticing? Colin is looking for an opening to do this quietly, but there is not one. This is a person who is busy and needed. CNAs are hard to find and hard to keep all over the country. The average time people stay in these jobs is 2 years. And here's Marie. Her boss doesn't want her to leave, and she doesn't want to leave. He doesn't want to embarrass her, and she doesn't want to embarrass him. This is not the version of removing people that we've seen so much of in the last year and a half. It's not people grabbed in public, pulled out of cars in dramatic, sometimes violent videos. This is a silent play being performed in workplaces across the country. The quietest ending everyone involved can possibly pull off.
18: Bye.
2: By 5:30 p.m., when the dinner trays arrive, Marie is moving between residents, arranging bedside tables, delivering food trays. A visitor tells her, "We're going to head out now. My grandma's alone. Keep an eye."
13: You're leaving?
15: Yeah.
13: She's okay.
15: Yeah. She'll be there by herself.
13: Okay.
15: All right. Thank
13: okay.
15: you.
13: No problem. I will take care.
15: Okay.
13: Okay. Bye.
2: Marie reassures her, then spots a man who's come to have dinner with his wife. Okay. Marie finds a folding chair, places it behind him without saying anything, and keeps walking. Meanwhile, Colin is on the second floor now, and he's not leaving. I can hear him faintly somewhere on the other side of the nurse's station, talking to some guy about printers, I think. At 6 p.m., Colin just walks straight to Marie's unit and scans the area. He sees her carrying empty dinner trays. He says quietly, "Hey, Marie, you got a minute?" "Sure," she says. She places the trays down and follows him down the hall. They go into a room with an interpreter. It takes 7 minutes. Colin doesn't want me to record, and when Marie comes out, I don't turn the recorder back on. She says to me, "Well, they're taking me off the schedule. For now, until he has more information. This is maybe the end." I tell her I'm sorry. She says, "They said I can go home now or finish my shift. It's up to me. I have the choice." And then Marie does something I have not yet seen her do. She talks about how good she is at this job. She says, "When I started here in 2014, my salary was very low. Every year, they saw the way I'm working and the work I've done, and every year they gave me more. Right now, I won't tell you how much I make, but it's double where I started." I tell her, "I'm sure you deserve it." She gets choked up and says, "Thank you." Then she says she's decided to finish her shift and she should get back to it. She stands up and walks back down the hall.
1: Hannah Jaffe Walt is a producer on our show. Coming up, a comedian walks into a bar and walks out with a medical mystery. That's in a minute from Chicago Public Radio when our program continues.
0: This American Life, thanks so much for listening on this Friday night. 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
1: It's This American Life. I'm Tobin Lowe, sitting in for Ira Glass. Today's show, Label Maker. A show all about the power of labels. We're at Act Two of our show. Act Two, Diagnose Me Maybe. So the whole reason I've been thinking about labels lately is because of this next story we're doing today. It's about Janet McNamara, very funny comedian, who had this odd thing happen to her 15 years ago when she was first getting started. What happened was, this one night, she's performing at a comedy club in Boston, where she's proudly from. I think all Irish Catholics are. Anyway, she gets off stage, goes to the green room, when the owner of the club stops her.
17: He just kind of said, like, out of curiosity, what's that thing when you look up in the air and you dart your eyes? And I do this thing. I have really bad memory recall. So on I look up in the air a lot when I can't think of a word or I can't think of what I'm going to say next. And I said, that's what I do when I'm thinking. And he said, have you ever been tested for autism? And I said, no, I've never considered that I'm autistic before. Literally, nobody has ever said it to me before.
1: And where was this comedy club?
17: It was called Dick Doherty's Comedy Vault. And this guy, Dick Daugherty, he's the first person who asked me if I was autistic.
18: Oh, it was the namesake of the club.
17: Yeah. He named a club after himself. Yes, correct.
1: Janet kind of brushed it off, thought it was sort of funny. And she is a comedian, so she started getting on stage around Boston, telling the story about this guy asking this question out of nowhere. You got laughs. But also, after the show, people would come up to her and say, hey.
17: I'm autistic, just to let you know, you're also autistic.
18: They would say it that bluntly.
17: Yeah.
18: And how would that feel? How would you react?
17: I would say, I don't think I am.
1: Janet says, as a kid growing up in the 90s, she'd been tested many times for learning disabilities, for anxiety. Never once did any of those medical professionals say the word autistic. When she talked about it with her family, her friends, they'd say, yeah, it's a little weird that you get your hair cut in slow increments so no one says, hey, you got a haircut. But mainly, they said,
17: you're not autistic, you're from Boston. Like.
1: But the fact that people kept saying it to her after shows, it raised a curiosity. She thought, it's probably nothing, but what's the harm in asking my psychiatrist if he thinks it's possible? Here's Janet talking on stage about what this all led to.
19: It was when Asperger's was still a thing. Yeah, it's not a thing anymore. Now they call it the autism spectrum. Yeah, they unnamed it. He was a Nazi. Asperger's was a Nazi. Yeah, read a book. I remember I took the test, and the guy, he just looked up from his notebook, and he goes, well, people with Asperger's generally have above average IQs. So. I'm not smart enough to be mildly autistic. Is what that doctor told me.
1: This, again, was her actual psychiatrist. Janet decided to let it go, partly because this was back in the 2010s. And the idea of an adult getting tested for autism, it just wasn't in the air the same way it is now. She thought, okay, that's it. No need to keep pushing for a test. So for years, autism was just a funny bit on stage, part of her stand-up. But offstage, Janet had a day job. And what was happening there would turn out to be not so funny. Offstage, Janet had found what she thought was the perfect job. She was an accountant, worked her way into it after being a bookkeeper for a plumbing company right out of college. She liked accounting because she was essentially a problem solver, looked at ledgers, Excel spreadsheets, pointed out where there were errors. And her boss loved her because Janet got her job done quickly and efficiently. No small talk, no bull. She even got raises regularly. That is, until one day, she got a new boss, one who liked small talk, wanted more group meetings, more socializing amongst coworkers. Early on, this new boss asked Janet to meet one-on-one so they could get to know each other.
17: And she said, you know, I have two kids, I enjoy hiking. And then she turned around and showed me her two kids with a... She turned around and picked up a framed picture of her two kids and went to hand it to me. And I just said, I could see that from here. When I walked into her office, I saw the pictures of her kids. I immediately knew when I walked into her office, she has two kids. They're about 12 years old. The boy's older than the girl. Okay, cool. I know all this
18: clocked.
17: Information.
18: I know this. I got it.
17: And then she just tells me verbally, and then hands me the picture, and I'm like, I already know this. Like, why are we talking about this? You have a picture. That's why you have a picture on your desk, is so that people don't start asking you if you have kids because there's a picture on your desk.
1: Janet talks in her act about how things started to sour for her in the workplace.
19: I was having a hard time at work at the time. I was having a hard time at work because of my personality. Yeah, they said I was rude at work. Yeah, they said I had bad tone. They said I had bad tone in my emails. I was like, how could you have bad tone in an email? I wasn't singing. I was like, you people need to relax. I told my boss to relax during a performance improvement plan.
18: And even though she joked about it on stage, it was serious. It seemed like she might lose her job. And what made it so difficult was that it felt like she wasn't being asked to improve her work. She was always good at that part. It was like she was being asked to change her personality, her fundamental way of being, which, how do you even go about fixing that? She became so anxious and stressed about it, she took medical leave for a while, hoping she could figure out a solution. And then she went to talk to a doctor about what that might look like. Like a more private desk away from the chatter of the office, the ability to sit out those meetings with large groups of people. She asked the doctor if he could help her ask for these accommodations, and he said, those sound like what you'd ask for if you were autistic. Again, that label. Janet decided to look into a diagnosis again, this time because the need had become dire. Janet goes for her first official autism test, which this time was an actual real-deal test. Testing for autism, by the way, is complex, because there's no blood test. Instead, there are usually multiple sessions during which the tester is looking at social interactions, sensory issues, repetitive behaviors, or fixated interests. And then they take all of this into account to assign a diagnosis, which is what Janet went through this time.
19: And I don't know if anybody's ever had one. It's like this whole thing. It's like a three-day thing. You like look at pictures of people and they're like, they look happy. They look sad. And they sense a reach. And I was perfect. I had everything perfect. And I didn't get the diagnosis. Like I said, I didn't get it. And he knew I wanted it too. And I didn't get it. And I'll tell you what happened. At the end of the day, the guy, he just came back. And he just looked at me right in the eye, which I did not care for. I swear, he just looks me right in the eye and he goes, you are so close. I swear to God, he goes, you're so close. You just didn't quite hit all the criteria. And the criteria I didn't hit, the only reason why I'm not autistic, according to him, is because the tags on my shirts don't bother me. Yeah, I don't have sensory issues. I was pissed. I was all ready to go back to work and be like, hey, I don't have to look at you. It's not that I'm rude. It's that I don't understand. It turns out I'm just rude. You can tell that I'm rude because the tags on my shirts don't bother me. And that's the difference between rude and autistic.
20: It definitely felt like I had no choice but to change. And it felt like I had no choice but to start playing the game, which is talking about the weather and saying hi to people. And I did like start learning people's kids' names.
18: How long do you feel like you were able to keep that up at that job specifically?
20: Like 3 months. My brain just wasn't, it's so hard to describe it. It's probably what dementia feels like in that, you know, this isn't hard, but your brain just can't do it. Like, I just couldn't function.
18: Janet cycled through several corporate jobs after that. She said she'd do well, but then hit a wall as the demands of interacting and socializing would increase. She'd have to quit or face being fired. That's the cycle Janet's been in for the last decade, trying to avoid situations in everyday life that would make her uncomfortable, but then when they do happen, talking about them on stage for laughs and how she still can't get a diagnosis. So she's just kind of been toughing it out. Until recently, when she had an experience that flipped her thinking about everything. She took a kid to the movies, a kid she was babysitting, a kid she knew well. And at the movies, this kid started to cuddle with her, as little kids do.
20: And it was so uncomfortable to me that she was stroking my arm. But I also understood that it was a little kid and that you can't just tell a little kid to like I understood that it was like her way of showing affection. And I just felt so stuck and I started like crying.
18: Because you had to deal with it. It was your problem to deal with.
20: I felt like I'm the adult. I just need to like take this.
1: Janet went from discomfort to just being flat out mad at herself.
20: How awful can you, are you as like a person if you just want to say to a little kid, like, stop touching me, like, stop cuddling with me, stop showing me affection. Like, it just doesn't feel good on a human level as a person to not want to cuddle with a little kid. And for that to be an overwhelming experience.
1: She told all this to her current therapist. And her therapist said to her, I think we should revisit getting a diagnosis. I think it's right for you, and the other testers got it wrong. Janet was ready to stop blaming herself, so she agreed.
20: It was very much a, maybe there's nothing wrong with me, maybe my brain is just wired different, and maybe I need to not beat myself up.
1: And that's when I interviewed Janet, when she was trying, yet again, to get a diagnosis. When I talked to her, it was right before she was about to find out her results. When they did finally come in, she was standing outside a bar. It was 11 p.m. She opened an email with a report. And then, the next night, she went on stage in Portland, Maine, and dropped the news.
19: And the lady was like, I don't know what's going on, but you're definitely autistic. She was like, you're autistic because you are interested in people. And you're just not interested in things that are boring. And you're not interested in boring people who don't do puzzles correctly. And she said I have a rigid personality. I'm rigid. And I said, I'm not rigid, I'm just most of the time right. And we talked about how my least favorite thing my therapist says, sometimes my therapist will be like, hey, two things can be true. And I'll be like, yeah, I agree, two things can be true, but in this case, one thing is true.
1: The next time I see her, she tells me she's pretty stoked about it, but not for the reason I thought. She tells me about a recent experience interacting with a woman in a class she's taking.
20: I sit in a specific seat every day. Mm-hmm. And I walked in, and she was sitting in my seat, and she said to me, I'm sitting in your seat, do you want me to move? And I said, no, it's okay, I'll sit over here. And she was like, are you sure? And we had this, like, back and forth, and I actually said, actually, I really want to sit in that seat, can you move? And she moved, and she wasn't upset at all, she was perfectly fine with it, and I've just never felt that scene before. Where
1: yeah.
20: Somebody's sitting in my seat, they saw my face, they saw I was distressed, they didn't see it as a control thing, or like, I'm taking it, they didn't take it personally, that I was like, you're in my seat. It felt very good. Yeah, and there's no way she knew I was autistic. There was just something about the way I approached it, which is that I understood. I think 6 months ago, I would have said, she's an asshole. She's sitting in my seat. What's wrong with her? Why would she sit in my seat? I would have taken it personally, like she was f***ing with me, or she was messing with me by sitting in my seat, opposed to knowing that it's something that I'm specifically sensitive about, that I want to sit in the same place. So, yeah.
1: It seems like it brings up a lot of emotion for you.
20: Yeah, it's weird. It's like a different way of... feeling seen, even without telling people about the diagnosis. And there's something different. I don't know exactly how I'm approaching people differently, that they're not taking it personally, that their behavior is affecting me. I had no idea that it would be so different.
1: Mm-hmm.
20: And I didn't realize that you don't even have to tell people. I'm just the way I'm approaching people is different.
18: It's true. When we sat down for this last interview, we were waiting for the studio to be set up, and she said, "I'm fine if we don't make small talk while we wait," pretty matter-of-factly. And I understood. So we sat there in a very comfortable silence. Janet McNamara is a comedian. You can watch her full special, Not Smart Enough, on YouTube.
3: Hey, Janet.
21: Yes, Brad.
3: I've got something to say.
21: Uh-huh.
3: I really love the skillful way you beat the other girls to the bride's bouquet.

0: Act 3, The Last Description. You know, when you get down to it, labels are just our way of pointing out what we think is remarkable about other people. That's writer Alfred Jung Lee's argument. He's been thinking a lot about what we notice in each other, especially as he tries to describe someone very close to him. Here's Alfred.
1: Not long ago, I was reading, in a magazine profile, a description of a person who, quote, has a prodigious white beard, wavy gray bangs, and dark, beetling eyebrows. A photo of the person was included, and as I looked, I admired the efficiency of the description. It did not say that the man had two arms and a nose. These details were assumed. Reflecting on this, it occurred to me that when one describes a person, one is also describing how that person deviates from the norm, what makes them different from everyone else. Recently, someone I never met was supposed to pick me up from an airport in the Midwest, and I offered a succinct description of myself. Asian guy with too much luggage, I texted. I walked out of the airport, towing two suitcases, a carry-on, and a backpack. I heard a stranger shout my name. I was recognized before I'd even made it to the curb. Description draws attention to what is different about a thing. Asian guy with too much luggage is a good description in Cedar Rapids, less so in Seoul. The greater the focus on what is most different, the better the description. In an online support group I attended for spousal loss, people often describe their dead spouses. The descriptions usually followed a formula. The points of variation included their job. The dead spouse was an accountant, a store manager, a healthcare worker. In personality, they were stubborn or loved to joke. There was a woman who had liked motorcycles, a man who had been a tender father to kids who were not biologically his own. Sometimes we shared pictures. Even as I looked at the pictures and listened to the descriptions, I found it hard to understand that they were once alive. When someone described their spouse as stubborn, I took it to mean their spouse had been more stubborn than the average person, but I wasn't sure what this really said. Most of a description goes unsaid. Lately, my reality has transformed without my noticing, and I have been struggling to describe it. My father called me the other day from Korea, and it gave me a chance to try. I described the weather in my new hometown in the Midwest, the one where I'd been picked up at the airport, saying that it was in the 70s at the moment, late in the afternoon, that I was 10 minutes from campus, where I decided to go back to school for a writing program, and that the city was hilly and not flat. He asked about my new friends and classmates, and I told him what I've been telling everyone. Mid-20s to late 30s, everyone seemingly smart and nice. I told him about my studio apartment, that there was enough room, that it got good light, about the places I could walk to from the apartment. But there was something else hovering over our conversation, another picture that was not being described. It was what my life would have looked like if things had gone according to plan, and how this current situation, far from anywhere I'd ever imagined, may or may not have differed from that plan, which might also inform whether or not I was doing okay, and, therefore, whether or not my father needed to worry. It was this second picture, this other life that we were talking around, and the extent to which my present life may or may not have varied from it, that our conversation was also about. I remember one time when I felt I understood something about one of the other dead spouses. Instead of her spouse, a woman described an electric razor. It had belonged to her husband, and he had used it on many mornings. She used to hate the noise, but now that he was dead, she missed the sound of the stupid thing when she woke up. Somehow, he came alive to me then, though this detail was routine and did not distinguish him. She held the razor in her hand and flipped it on for us. People want to know what she looked like. Children, especially, want to see pictures. But in the last 5 years of her life, my wife's most noticeable characteristics were often related to either cancer or treatment. She lost and regrew her hair more than once, and sometimes wore a rotation of wigs, none of which quite suited her. She gained and lost large amounts of weight, and over time her face swelled. When one looks at a picture of her from these years, one often sees a sick person before anything else, while at other times one sees someone vibrant and healthy. I am not sure which version to describe. More variables. She was 28 when she was diagnosed with stage 4 cancer, 33 when she died. Her driver's license says she was 5'6" and 115 pounds, with brown hair and green eyes. Although the weight was incorrect, perhaps one of those things she'd failed out as a teenager and carried over for years. It became correct again as she sickened, and then dropped well below that number. In my memory, her eyes are more brown than the green that was documented. I could say that when she was healthy, her hair was thin, often not much longer than shoulder length, sometimes worn with a headband and usually not long enough to tie up, although I can't even be sure about this last part without checking photographs. When she was young, her dad used to tease her about having a big head. Sometimes I offer that she was white, but usually I wait until the question is asked. Sometimes I envy the white person with a dead spouse, of whom the question would be less likely to be asked. In her eulogy, I described the thing about her that I found most distinctive. The way the air around her would transform and still, and her entire body react when she felt something deeply. Whether she was encountering a view of the ocean, the dye of a fabric, a memory. In these moments, she might whisper or cry, and I felt that if I touched her skin, she would dissolve into vapor. In those moments, I could also see the young child who had been too sensitive to the world. In family lore, she had been a problem child, emotional and inconsolable, prone to tantrums. A sense of injustice followed her throughout her life, and still got the better of her sometimes. Perhaps for this reason, she was a quick and firm judge of character. She gave me a list of people she did not want at her memorial. I can also describe those less obvious distinctions that reveal themselves only after long periods of attention. That she tilted her head slightly as a greeting when she walked towards someone she knew. That in her sleep, she raised her arms into the air and slowly scratched one and then the other. That she became nervous and reached for my hand when an airplane was about to take off. Yet increasingly, these details feel irrelevant. As time passes, she becomes more, to me, the things that made her just like other people. I think of two arms and two ears, and a nose that sometimes ran. She owned socks and scarves. Wrapped a towel around herself after a shower, wrote cards, rode the bus, walked around puddles, opened and closed curtains, listened and asked questions, got hungry and tired, sometimes wore sneakers. She was like anyone else, which is to say that simply by breathing, she created life and atmosphere. This increasingly seems to me the point. The description of the thing itself, rather than what makes it different. I will try to describe one of the happiest days of my life. My partner and I are leaving the hospital. She has been through her first year of surgery, recovery, drug treatment. She holds in her hand the printout of a radiology report. It describes scanned images of her body, of her head, chest, abdomen, pelvis. The report, for each of the four scans, gives the following descriptions. Unremarkable. Unremarkable. Unremarkable. Unremarkable. On this day, there is nothing about her worth describing.
0: Alfred Jung Lee is a writer in Iowa City. This essay was originally published in The Believer. Our version was produced by Diane Wu.

Well, today's show, the person holding the label of producer was me. I was edited by our executive editor, Emmanuel Barry. The people who put today's show together include Fia Benin, Dana Chivas, Emmanuel Jochi, Cassie Howley, Adrian Lilly, Seth Lind, Molly Marcello, Andrea Marks, Catherine Raimondo, Stowe Nelson, Nadia Raymond, Anthony Roman, Ryan Remery, Ruby Schwartz, Alyssa Shipp, Christopher Swatala, Davis, Emmanuel Jochi, Cassie Howley, Adrian Lilly, Seth Lind, Molly Marcello, Andrea Marks, Catherine Raimondo, Stowe Nelson, Nadia Raymond, Anthony Roman, Ryan Remery, Ruby Schwartz, Alyssa Shipp, Christopher Swatala, our managing editor, Sarah Abdurrahman, our senior editors, David Kessler,

0: 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He's off this week working on his new radio show, That American Life. He says our show is old news.
1: I'm like, I already know this. Like, why are we talking about this?
0: I'm Tobin Lowe. Ira Glass will be back next week with more stories of This American Life.

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0: 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Freddie Jenkins in with music for you on this Friday night. Thank you very much for listening. Hope you can stick around. We'll continue with music until midnight tonight, the first of three evenings of Backporch Music here on North Carolina Public Radio. The mix of usual acoustic selections, music new and old to share over the course of this Friday evening's program. Thank you very much for listening. Thank you very much for joining me on this Friday night. And we'll get underway with the music on this Friday evening once we have a break here for a news update from NPR.
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2: Live from NPR News in Washington, I'm Ryland Barton. The Supreme Court's Chief Justice is allowing President Trump to continue construction of his at least $300 million White House ballroom project for now. Trump celebrated the temporary ruling during a rally in South Carolina.
3: I just want to thank the Supreme Court and the Chief Justice. And we have a ruling that it's proceed. When they say proceed, I think that's a good thing.
2: Lower courts had ordered a halt to the project, saying it must have congressional approval. It's the latest test of Trump's presidential power, as NPR's Tamara Keith reports.
4: Even when President Obama was in office, was lobbying to get a ballroom built. Then when he came into office the first time, he didn't actually do it. The second time, President Trump's second term is all about doing whatever President Trump wants to do. And this ballroom was at the top of his agenda. And he went forth and tore down the entire east wing of the White House before anyone really even knew what was happening.
2: NPR's Tamara Keith reporting. President Trump says he plans to remove tariffs on some imported beef to reduce prices. As Nebraska Public Media's Macy Byers reports, agriculture leaders say the move could harm some cattle producers.
5: Beef prices are up this year due to a smaller cattle herd, but people are still lining up at the meat counter. President Trump said more tariff-free, low-price imports of ground beef could help save consumers money and give farmers time to grow their cattle herds. But Nebraska Farm Bureau President Mark McCarg disagrees.
6: We're just short cattle, and that drives the market up. But what that does is also provide